You may have heard the story of Jim Davidson as he was climbing down Mount Rainier when he fell through a snow bridge and into a crevasse, a pitch-black ice-walled crack in a glacier. As Jim stood bloodied and bruised in that dark ice cave, he reflected on how his father had repeatedly reminded him that he could accomplish great things if he pressed through adversity. Those words helped sustain Jim as he spent the next 5 hours climbing out of that dark ice cave to safety under extremely difficult circumstances. The psalmist seemed to climb out of his own crevasse of affliction and pain by recalling his heavenly Father's words. He admitted that if God and his word had not sustained him, he would have died in his misery. He expressed full confidence in the Lord's eternal word and in the faithfulness of his character. The psalmist committed never to forget God's words to him because they had a central role in rescuing him. In our darkest moments of affliction, our souls can be revived by our Father when we fill our minds with his encouraging words.

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0: From a lifetime of personal study, years in the pastorate, and Bible conference ministry, Dr. Lehman Strauss instructs and encourages with his teaching from the Word of God. We are glad you've joined us for Bible study time. And now we continue with our study in the book of Genesis. Here is Dr. Lehman Strauss.
1: Genesis chapter 17. Now we're dealing with this matter of circumcision, this covenant that God said to Abraham in verse 10, you shall keep. God said, I made an unconditional covenant with you. I'm going to give you and your posterity the land of Israel. That's your land. No one will ever take it away from you. If you lose it, it'll be a temporary loss. But when Christ comes back again to reign on the earth, he will see to it that that land is given to you. All the land of Canaan, Genesis 17:8, for an everlasting possession. Not a temporary possession, but an everlasting possession. Now the Lord said in verse 10, now here's something you're going to do. This is my covenant which you shall keep. Now, I've already made the covenant. You are in the covenant, God says to Abraham. But now I'm introducing circumcision, not to put your children in the covenant, but to remind them that they have a solemn obligation and a holy responsibility to me. That was the meaning of circumcision. Now we come to verse 12. God says, and he that is 8 days old shall be circumcised among you. Now, that was the time when the baby boys were circumcised. Now the medical profession recognizes the 8th day to be the best day for the child from the standpoint of blood condition. Now whether this is so or not, I cannot prove because I am not knowledgeable in this area. But there are medical doctors who believe and teach this. And of course, if God said 8 days, there's a reason for the 8 days. And here it is in verse 12. When the baby boy was 8 days old, then the rabbi would cut around the male organ to remove that foreskin of the flesh, which was simply a reminder that the Jew had to circumcise his heart, not literally, not physically, not to have open heart surgery, but to cut out of his life, out of his heart, anything that displeased God. Now, God said in verse 12, you do this when the child is 8 days old. Then he said in verse 12, every man child in your generations, he that is born in the house, now watch it closely, or bought with money of any stranger, which is not of the seed. Oh, what is God saying here? Well, first of all, the circumcision guaranteed that God would fulfill his promises to the Jew. And God said, I'm going to fulfill my responsibility. But he said, you have a responsibility. Now he said, it's not only to your own offspring, not only to the Jews, but to any stranger that you have bought. Now back in those days, you paid for hired help. It might be a form of servitude or a form of slavery, but today you sell your services. You have an ability, a gift, you've been trained in some area, you sell your services to an employer. And it was similar to that, but more, a little bit stronger on the servitude side. And they're called here strangers. Now, if you bought the service of a stranger, which is not of thy seed, verse 12. In other words, he's not a born Jew, but he was purchased and becomes your property, and you bought him. God said there's an obligation and a responsibility that you have. It's not only for the children born of Abraham, but for all those who are under his control, even to the servants who were bought with money, perhaps from a foreigner, from some Gentile nation. So here at the beginning, we see, now listen to this carefully, an aspect of the missionary nature of the faith of the believer in Christ. Now, there was no promise given directly, but if we can bring them in, buying them, God saying to Abraham, then you have a responsibility, a spiritual responsibility to that stranger. So that he that is born in the house, verse 13, and he that is bought with money must needs be circumcised. Now, that's a very important point. Don't overlook that. And it reminds us of a solemn responsibility. We who are believers in Christ, we who have been born again and have professed faith in Christ publicly by baptism or by otherwise, we have an obligation to those outside the fold of Christianity. We have a responsibility to those who have not been born again. What is that responsibility? Well, to introduce them to the purchase price, which is the blood of Christ. 1 Peter 1:18 says, "You, believers, have been redeemed, not with corruptible things such as silver and gold, but with the precious blood of Christ." Now, in Old Testament times, a servant was bought with money. Now, we are not bought with money. We don't gain our salvation by paying for it in dollars and cents. We have been purchased with the blood of the Lord Jesus Christ. And so what God is saying to Abraham here has an application to all of us. You see, before the time of Christ, the only way a Gentile could be saved was by adoption into one of the tribes, but always through circumcision. Always through circumcision, and also through the blood that was put on the altar. When the Jew came with his animal sacrifice and the high priest sprinkled the blood, if a Gentile was circumcised and accepted into a tribe, one of the 12 tribes of Israel, and brought his sacrifice, then he was acceptable to God. Now get the lesson here. Apply that today. The only way that we can bring others to God is through their faith in the cross, in the blood of the Lord Jesus Christ. Now, do you see the application in Genesis 17? Oh, how rich this chapter is. Now, would you look at verse 14? "And the uncircumcised man child, whose flesh of his foreskin is not circumcised, that soul shall be cut off from his people. He hath broken my covenant." Now, who would that be in verse 14? He would be the mere professor. He'd be the one who really did not mean business with God. Now, let there be no false hope about entering into a right relationship with God. If we are truly born again, then there's going to be some outward evidence. We are not going to be phonies. I've got to take you back again to that Romans 2 passage. I dealt with that in an earlier broadcast, but I want you to see it again. I want you to see here in Romans chapter 2, the mere professor, and I call him the phony, the make-believe. And oh, dear friends, our churches are loaded today with professing Christians who are not manifesting the fruit of the Spirit. There is no evidence that they have ever been born again. There's entirely too much of this. And I see it especially in professional people, show business people, and sports celebrities, so-called. You know, a person in show business makes a profession of faith in Christ, and the churches and the Bible conferences grab them up to entertain you for about 25 or 30 minutes. But you see, many of these show business people who profess to be Christians and who are being used in churches and Bible conferences are also entertaining in nightclubs. And some of these nightclubs are nothing other than hell holes. They're phonies. They're professors. And I say that the churches and the denominations and the Bible conference directors who pay that kind of money ought to be ashamed of themselves. I have a friend who's a radio preacher. If I mentioned his name, every one of you would know it because he's one of the most widely listened to radio Bible teachers today. He's a personal friend of mine. He spoke at a banquet. At that banquet, they brought in a television celebrity, a woman singer, and they paid her $2,500. She had 17 minutes time on the program. They paid my dear friend, the Bible teacher of international fame. He spoke for 35 minutes from the Word of God, and they paid him $100. Now, if ever there's inequality, I think that's it. And the people who ran that banquet are going to have to answer to God. They paid $2,500 for a show business personality who claimed to be a Christian and $100 to the servant of God who delivered his soul and brought to those people the message of life. Well, payday comes one day. Now look at Romans chapter 2 again, verse 25. Circumcision verily profiteth if thou keep the law, if you obey God, if you honor God, then it really means something. But you see, if you're a phony, according to verse 14 of Genesis chapter 17, then you blew it. You blew it. You really are cut off from the people of God. You see, you never were born again. Oh, you're there with the people of God. You profess to be a believer, but in reality, you are not. Now we come to verse 15 of chapter 17. And God said unto Abraham, as for Sarai thy wife, thou shalt not call her name Sarai, but Sarah shall her name be. Now, something happens here which is wonderful. Over in verse 5, Abram's name was changed to Abraham. Now, here in verse 15, Sarai's name is changed to Sarah. Now, the change of the name tells us something, that there has been a remarkable change in the heart of that person. And with the giving of the new nature, there follows a new name. We sing an old gospel song, there's a new name written down in glory, and it's mine, oh yes, it's mine. Well, Sarai had her name changed to Abraham in verse 15. And God also recognizes every one of us by a new name. Now in verse 16, we have the first mention of Sarah as the mother of the promised child. Now God had been telling Abram all along that he's going to have a son. There's going to be seed. There's going to be posterity. But Sarah was barren. She was unable to become a mother up to this time. Now God, for the first time, says that Sarah's going to become a mother. So that in chapter 16, when Sarai suggested that Hagar the Egyptian become the mother of Abram's child, she really was sincere, believing that she was helping God out a little bit. Now God says in Genesis 17, 16, I will bless her and give thee a son also of her. Yea, I will bless her, and she shall be a mother of nations. Kings of people shall be of her. Now in verse 5, God said to Abraham, you're going to be a father of many nations. Now in verse 16, Sarah's going to be the mother of many nations. And many nations did come from the loins of Abraham and from the womb of Sarah. And so you have in verse 16 this remarkable promise that God's going to make Sarah fruitful. And I like that. Let's apply that spiritually. You know, we're never too old to begin to live right and to obey God. I'm presently in a meeting, and I was preaching last night in a church, and I was dealing with the crowns or the rewards to be given to or withheld from Christians when Christ comes back. And we were studying 1 Corinthians chapter 9, the crown that's given to or withheld from Christians on the basis of the care of the body. And I said that we're guilty of desecrating the temple of the Holy Spirit. I said the body requires a certain amount of rest, a certain amount of exercise. It requires proper food and not too much of it. And then I went on to say how that I believe it's possible that there are Christians who dig their graves with their own teeth. And after the service, a man came up to me, a huge man. He had a bay window on him that was twice the size, maybe three times the size of what it ought to be. He was not an old man either. And he said, well, Brother Strauss, he said, I'm afraid that I've lost a crown. And I said, what do you mean? He said, look at me. He said, I'm obese. He said, I eat too much and too often. He said, I'm a glutton. Look at me. He said, I've lost the crown. No, I said, you haven't lost it yet, brother. You're not dead yet. The Lord hasn't come yet. It is never too late to begin. You start now to discipline yourself and to take care of your body. You have not lost the crown yet. Get working and start now. You can't begin any sooner. Well, God's going to make Sarah fruitful at 90 years of age, going to give her a fresh start. You better believe it. He's going to give her a fresh start. And so you have in verse 16 this remarkable promise to Sarah. She's going to be fruitful in her old age. And let me say to you, beloved, it's never too late to begin. Whatever your age, if you're looking back and you're looking upon failure and you haven't made things right with God, start now. Now is the accepted time. Today is the day of salvation. You know, when God brings to our attention that something in our lives is wrong, we should act immediately to rectify the wrong, to set the record straight. Start. Get a fresh start. None of us can begin any sooner. And so Sarah, in her old age now, is going to be fruitful. Now, verse 17 is an interesting verse. It says that Abraham fell upon his face and laughed. Now, this was not the laughter of doubt. It was not the laughter of contempt. It was not the laughter of scorn. I think he was just so excited. Have you ever just burst out laughing? You couldn't control yourself, but something happened and you couldn't express it in any way, and you just broke out in laughter. I think it's a part of human nature, and I don't think we can control that. I've had that experience. Now, this is not the laughter of doubt or of scorn or of contempt, but he just overwhelmed. He said, I can't believe it that I'm 100 years old and Sarah's 90. He said, now, he could believe it, and he did believe it because the Bible says he believed it. But in substance here, he's just saying, this just floors me. And he burst out laughing. And, of course, we'll come to the meaning of this laughter in just a moment. But in verse 15 then, or rather in verse 17, we have Abraham laughing. Now, in the 18th verse, there's a very important lesson here to be applied. And I want you to see it, friends. Don't miss it. In my judgment, it's important. In verse 18, Abraham said unto God, oh, by the way, before we get to that, back up to verse 17. In reading that 17th verse, I failed to make note of something. Notice it says, and Abraham fell upon his face and laughed and said in his heart. He was not challenging God. He didn't say it in words. He didn't say it to Sarah. But it was a feeling, an emotion in his heart. Man, he said, I'm 100 years old and Sarah's 90. Can this really be true? That's what he's saying. It was in his heart that he said it. He didn't say it in words. But now in verse 18, he's really speaking to God. And he said, oh, that Ishmael might live before thee. Now, I want to say a word here about making foolish requests in our prayer life. I wrote a book some while back called Sense and Nonsense About Prayer. And in that book, I dealt with some of the nonsense in our prayers. And oftentimes, I believe that our prayers have more nonsense than sense. And I think our prayers are basically selfish. If you were to have all your prayers, and I were to have all my prayers on a tape recorder or on a tape, and to play that back on a recorder or a tape player, I'm sure we would be shocked at the selfishness that characterizes our prayers. Beloved, we are basically selfish. And I see here a prayer of nonsense. It's really a foolish request, you see. And he's saying, oh, that Ishmael might live before thee. Immediately after, God says Sarah's going to have a child. Now, Abraham already has one son by Hagar. Now he says, oh, that Ishmael might live before thee. And that's a selfish request. Now, don't be hard on Abraham at this point. Now, this boy is a teenager. He's at least 13 years of age. And I'm sure that Abraham had fished with him and taken him hunting, and they had some wonderful times together. And what am I going to do with Ishmael? Sarah's going to have a baby boy? What am I going to do with Ishmael? And he says, oh, that Ishmael might live before thee. But basically, dear friends, that is a selfish request. Now, if God would have given to Abraham what he asked for here, it would have been a violation of God's promise and God's principle. And that was not what God's not going to give Abraham an answer to that prayer in the way that he wants it. Now, God answered his prayer. God said, no. N-O-no. Now, that's an answer. And that's in verse 19. The answer to Abraham's foolish request in verse 18 is found in verse 19. God said, Sarah, thy wife shall bear thee a son, indeed, and thou shalt call his name Isaac. Now watch the next statement in verse 19. And I will establish my covenant with him for an everlasting covenant, and with his seed after him. God said, I'm sorry. The answer is N-O, no. You have made a foolish request. Aren't you glad God didn't give to you and me some of the ridiculous, foolish things we have asked for? I'm sure there are certain things that attract babies. I can think of a pair of scissors. Just imagine a pair of nice, shiny scissors, and the light reflects on it, and it glistens, and that little baby reaches for the scissors. Why, a mother would be foolish to let that baby have the scissors. The baby could do irreparable damage to himself or herself with those scissors. And so the mother withholds that which is harmful. And so God does not always give us the stupid, foolish, selfish things for which we ask. God said, no, I'm sorry, Abraham, but the covenant is going to be with Isaac and with his seed. Now, I haven't forgotten Ishmael, he says. I blessed him, and I'll make him fruitful and multiply him. And he says, 12 princes shall he beget, and I will make him a great nation. In other words, the Arabs will be a great people. But he said, Abraham, you made a great mistake when you had the child by Hagar, and there's a price you'll have to pay. Well, we'll stop at that point. God bless you, beloved. The Lord willing, I'll return at the same time and on the same station. And until then, keep looking up.

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And we are involved in a study in the book of Genesis. Join us next time as we continue this study. 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

0: welcome, my friend, to our time of prayer and praise on the Family Altar broadcast today. I'm Stephen Brown, your host. In a few minutes, I'll be sharing with you from the prayer list today our praises and prayer needs. But right now, we have this challenge, this thought from God's Word from David Wyatt. David?
1: Enter not into the path of the wicked, and go not in the way of evil men. Avoid it, pass not by it, turn from it, and pass away. For they sleep not except they have done mischief, and their sleep is taken away unless they cause some to fall. For they eat the bread of wickedness and drink the wine of violence. But the path of the just is as the shining light that shineth more and more unto the perfect day. The way of the wicked is as darkness. They know not at what they stumble. Proverbs 4:14-19. We said earlier in our brief look at this fourth chapter of Proverbs that these Proverbs are a unique writing in Scripture, and that we can both take them verse by verse and find great truth in each one, as well as entire texts at a time. Well, this particular text is a fine example of the latter, as we see an instructive truth pictured in the section. Dr. John Whitcomb, one of the teachers in our BBN Bible Institute, has done a fascinating study in his Old Testament Prophecies of Christ course, in which he makes a powerful point concerning Isaiah's prophecies regarding our Savior. Now, we won't spoil it for those who have yet to take the course, but we will seek to whet your spiritual appetite by mentioning that he makes a tremendous analogy regarding the way in which God prepared the world for the first coming of the Savior in a well-known prophecy. Isaiah 53 is nestled right between two powerful texts that form a sort of package to house the amazing prophecy of that 53rd chapter. These texts are Isaiah 48:22 and 57:20-21, which are nearly identical. There is no peace, saith the Lord, unto the wicked. And then, but the wicked are like the troubled sea when it cannot rest, whose waters cast up mire and dirt. There is no peace, saith my God, to the wicked. Then Dr. Whitcomb makes the analogy that as a fiancé places his bride-to-be's diamond ring in a beautiful package to present to her, so God carefully placed this magnificent prophecy of Christ in chapter 53 between these dark texts concerning the wicked that serve as a black backdrop for it. And just so, in our text today, in verses 14-17, then verse 19, form kind of a dark background to this delightful 18th verse. The very light of the world while he was here was Jesus, until he gave us his Spirit, and now we're light in the Lord. As Paul said, Ephesians 5:8, for ye were sometimes or in times past darkness, but now are ye light in the Lord. Walk as children of light. Once we're in his eternal kingdom with the Lord face to face, he'll then be the light there as well, since the New Jerusalem will need no external light source because the Lamb of God himself is the light. As John reminds us, Revelation 21:23, and the city had no need of the sun, neither of the moon, to shine in it, for the glory of God did lighten it, and the Lamb is the light thereof. Well, since we're now light in the Lord, as Paul said, we should also heed his command to walk as the children of light that we are. The world without Christ, the system that's carelessly and with contempt rejecting the light of Christ, it's growing progressively darker, while we're moving progressively closer to that perfect day when we'll see our blessed Savior. Well, let's keep these truths in the forefront of our minds as we look up each day in anticipation of that day. Luke 21:28, Jesus said, and when these things begin to come to pass, then look up and lift up your heads, for your redemption draweth nigh. Well, we're going to conclude our time together at this point and rejoin our waiting BBN announcer so we can begin our time of prayer and praise, pouring out our hearts to our Heavenly Father in the BBN Family Altar Prayer Time.
0: And our thanks again today to David Wyatt for sharing with us from God's Word. Now pray for a friend who is struggling with advanced stage prostate cancer. Lift up a grandfather who is struggling with declining health. Pray for a family grieving the sudden loss of a loved one. A listener is praising the Lord for giving her daughter wisdom in a difficult situation. Lift up a lady who is dealing with spiritual warfare at this time. Pray for a sister who fell and dislocated all of her ribs. Lift up a granddaughter who is struggling with eye problems and urgently needs an appointment. Pray for a son to have wisdom and guidance regarding a job situation. A listener is praising the Lord for a long marriage. Remember a daughter who urgently needs her car repaired. Lift up a lady who has stage 5 kidney failure. Pray for a sister who is pregnant with high-risk twins.

lift up a friend who is recovering from having 3 tumors removed. Remember the many unspoken requests of our listeners today. Pray for a young daughter who has been diagnosed with sleep apnea. Lift up a granddaughter who is beginning college. Pray for the restoration of a relationship today. Lift up a grandchild who has several medical needs.

A listener is requesting prayer for traveling mercies today. Remember a daughter who is sick today. Lift up a son who is struggling with addiction and depression.

Pray for a man who needs healing from several heart issues. Lift up a lady who is struggling with colitis. A listener is praising the Lord for the restoration of a relationship. Pray for a friend who is recovering from a liver transplant. Pray for a man who has an enlarged heart and an aneurysm. Pray for a wife who was recently diagnosed with two cancers. Lift up a gentleman who is seeking the Lord's guidance about a new place to live. A listener is requesting prayer that they will be a godly example to their children. Pray for a grandmother who is struggling with diabetes and knee issues. Lift up a wife who is recovering from a lung transplant and has had a stomach tube put in. Pray for the strengthening of a marriage today. Lift up an aunt who is recovering from recent surgery. A listener is praising the Lord for being our shepherd and giving new life. Pray for a son who needs restoration of his physical mobility. Lift up a lady who urgently needs her AC repaired. Pray for a son who needs wisdom regarding difficulties at work. Lift up a lady who needs healing from a severe burn. A listener is requesting prayer for a financial blessing. Pray for a gentleman who is recovering from a minor stroke. Pray for a listener who is seeking a godly spouse.
Remember a wife who is struggling with increasing mobility issues. Remember our unsaved friends and loved ones today. Pray for a wife who has dementia. Remember the family caring for her. Lift up a gentleman who needs healing from chronic migraine headaches and back pain. Pray that a lady would receive a good report from a neurologist test. Lift up a husband who has leukemia and is struggling with insomnia. A listener is praising the Lord for answered prayer. Remember a gentleman who is struggling with heart issues and pain in his limbs. Pray for a wife who is recovering from back surgery and has diabetes.

Pray concerning a listener's legal situation regarding foreclosure. Remember a loved one in another country with two special needs sons in need of help. Remember a listener waiting for her oath of allegiance date. Pray for a good medical test result for a loved one. Pray for a listener who is suffering anxiety in a flooded area. Pray for a listener's mother suffering from arthritic pain. Remember a neighbor in the hospital suffering from kidney and stomach issues. Pray for a neighbor who is the caregiver for a loved one. Pray for a family struggling with financial, health, and car repair needs. Remember a listener driving a long distance to visit a loved one in the hospital. Pray for a listener struggling with lack of sleep, and remember a friend suffering from chronic pain. Pray for a chat visitor who lost his parents and is now the breadwinner of the family. He is struggling with a difficult situation. Another chat visitor is struggling with temptation and sin. Pray for a listener whose car was wrecked and he needs another vehicle. Pray for a disabled listener in the midst of a family that is addicted to drugs. Pray for their salvation. Pray that a listener may find a new home soon. Pray for a listener who suffers with high pressure in his eyes. Remember a couple today in which the wife suffered a stroke and the husband retired in order to care for her. Pray for a loved one being harassed and persecuted. Pray that she may be protected.

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Pray that a listener's ministry with women in jail would be blessed. Pray for her family to have the Lord's blessing. Pray for a loved one's dermatology visit that nothing serious would be found.

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Pray for a loved one suffering trauma. Pray for a listener's friend who recently lost a daughter. Pray for a listener's family that is embroiled in addictions. Pray for a listener who has suffered heat exhaustion several times. Pray that he may be restored to his former position at work. And finally today, pray for a listener to be blessed at her workplace and for the leadership to be put in right order. Our Father, again, we're thankful for prayer, thankful for that direct access to your throne of grace through your Son, Jesus Christ, who first loved us. Father, we're so thankful for his sacrifice for our sin upon the cross. And we pray for our lost family members and friends at this time. We've been praying for them. We have witnessed to them. We're concerned for them. And Father, we would pray that even today would be that day of salvation in their soul. Father, we're thankful for the various ministries throughout the world declaring the gospel. We pray that it would be done with boldness and clarity in a lost and dying world. Father, we're praying for those with financial concerns. Lord, we would pray for your provision upon them. Give direction to those who are looking for work, who are contemplating a career change, a relocation. Father, we pray you would be involved in these steps. Order their steps today. Father, we pray for those with medical concerns. Lord, we would pray that you would guide and direct for those who will be involved in surgery. We pray for their doctors and their specialists that you would give them the skill and ability that is required in these times. Those who are recuperating from a disease or sickness at home or in a nursing home, Father, we pray for them, for their physical therapy, that all may go well for them, that they may be brought back to full health in accordance with your will. Father, those who are traveling, we pray for them that you would give them journey blessings and that they would be profitable and fruitful in their endeavor today. Lord, we thank you again for this time of prayer and for those who have joined with us today. Thank you for the provision for the ministry of BBN as we give the winds the Bible voice for yet another day. For we pray these things in Jesus' name and for his sake. Amen.

carefully read Colossians 3:12 through 14. And when you've read it, carefully read it again. Put on then, as God's chosen ones, holy and beloved, compassionate hearts, kindness, humility, meekness and patience, bearing with one another, and if one has given complaint against another, forgiving each other, as the Lord has forgiven you. Jesus makes his invisible presence visible through his people. You are the tones of his voice. You are the look on Christ's face. You are the touch of his hands. You are the physical representative of his grace. This is your mission in every relationship of your life, to make the grace of the invisible King visible. It is a grand task to accomplish, but not impossible, with the grace and mercy of God.

0: 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Our narrator is Lynn Brooks.
1: Today I'll be reading chapter 24 from the book, In the Arena. Any Christian who finds himself between two extremely dangerous situations, finds himself held there without possibility of escape, needs guidance from the Lord. In order that the two knives of the scissors be understood, we must explain some things. Politically, the canyon of the Upper Salween was governed by Chinese magistrates who worked with local feudal lairds. These lairds owned most of the mountains and were a mixture of Chinese and tribes. On the whole, they were ignorant opium smokers and thoroughly evil. No crime was too low. They perpetrated everything. And they had so much influence, they were greatly feared by the Lizhu. The power of life and death was supposed to be only in the hands of the Chinese magistrate, but as these magistrates were just as unprincipled, a bribe would take care of any little overstepping of authority. Comparatively speaking, the central Chinese government knew little of what went on in the canyon. Taxes were sent to the provincial governor, and the Salween was forgotten by the world, but not by the communists. The first rule of communist doctrine is to unsettle the territory they wish to commandeer by brigandage, robbing raids, and so on. They deliberately use bandits, though they may repudiate them later. We had been settled in Village of the Olives only 4 months when this first step of approaching communism manifested itself in the uprising led by Dai Yaguan. He was attempting to flee to the nearest communist camp when Laird Duan's men shot him. By 1949, the communists were already entrenched in the Mekong Valley, over the mountains east of Oak Flat, and in the Luda district to the north of us, and in the Salween Canyon itself. But Laird Duan's reputation for deviltry and courage, coupled with his victory over Dai Yaguan, made them proceed toward our section of the canyon with caution. This year of 1949, the church had changed the dates of the rainy season Bible school from the usual June, July, and August to March, April, and May. Also, it was held in the Village of the Olives for the first time. The Christians in this village had built a big church on Lucius's ground, and he had built a large 5-room adobe house just above the church in which 100 Lizhu students were able to sleep. Thus, schoolroom and a dormitory were taken care of. Our bamboo shanty was next door to Lucius's new house. We were in the midst of our 3 months of study when news came of the Dai Yaguan brigand group. We heard of the fall of 6 treasuries. The dividing of the group, one party led by Dai Yaguan went after Laird Duan. The second party crossed the river to capture a smaller official at Luchang. The Chinese magistrate, who lived in Luchang, fled into Burma at their approach, and it was he, returning with a regiment of soldiers, who finally drove out this group of brigands. Luchang is on the same bank of the Salween as Olives, and only a morning's walk away. Dai Yaguan, after he had robbed Laird Duan, intended to cross over, join this group, and lead them on to get us. John was away in Peoshan. He had planned to be with us, but a similar group of brigands attacked Peoshan simultaneously with those attacking us, and John was in the besieged city for 2 months. He could not get out. So Charles Peterson and I went on with the school. News of the brigands reaching Luchang and Laird Duan's unexpected victory reached us on what we called our long weekend. When Communion Sunday occurred, the students were always sent extra far away so as to administer it in villages which seldom had a special speaker. Thus, this weekend, they were gone 1 day longer than usual. I remember that we wondered if those who had gone north would dare return to us, for it meant the brigands were only a morning's walk away from Olives, and they had sent word they meant to come to us. Especially did I wonder about teacher Philemon. It so happened on that particular weekend that he had been assigned to his own home village, far away and safely high up the mountain. Wouldn't they conclude that rainy season Bible school would have to disband and stay home? But Sunday night, Philemon was one of the first back. "Didn't you hear the news?" I asked him. "Don't you know the brigands are only half a day away?" "Sure," he answered. That's the very reason I returned, to take care of you and Danny, Mama. Are you going to flee? Will you come to my house? Bless him. It was comradeship like that which made life sweet and knit us all together as one family. Not one student stayed away. Pop-eyed with the excitement of what to do next, still they had all returned. So we continued our school. And then the Lord did the thing so unusual and so perfectly timed that we delight to call it a miracle. It was getting toward May, always the driest and hottest month of the year, just before June when the rainy season starts. But it began to rain. Not gentle April showers, but deluges, day after day, day after day. In the back of our house, Lucius's mother had planted a pumpkin crop, and the leaves were huge. Every morning when Danny and I awoke in the loft where we slept, we lay and listened to the plop, plop of heavy rain on those big leaves. This unprecedented downpour for some 2 weeks caused the streams, tributaries of the Solwing, to swell and become raging torrents. There were several such between us and Lu Chang, and the brigands could not get across to us. Never could I remember such deluges day after day. It made me think of how Noah must have felt listening to such a downpour on the roof of the ark. It was miserable weather to do anything except teach the Bible. But we all grinned at one another and said, "This is God's protection." Strange to say, before the rains became heavy, a letter from John was handed to me by a villager of Olives who had gone to Luchang to market. This letter had been brought to Luchang by one of the brigands. It seems he was brother to a little Christian girl in Peoshan, and hearing what her brother's gang was planning, she suggested John write me a letter and her brother bring it. Otherwise, we would not have known why John had not arrived. In the letter, he explained they were besieged and he could not get out of the city, but was having a wonderful opportunity to witness to the frightened populace. That brother letter carrier was later executed in Peoshan. One memory of those sopping wet days was that of Abraham leading the student body in soldier drills for exercise. They had to get some exercise, and outside was a hopeless mudslide. Now, Abraham had been led to the Lord by Christian Lisu in Burma. He had been enlisted in Nepal by the Gurkha regiment, brought to Burma to fight the Japanese, and abandoned when the regiment broke up at the end of the war. Not all armies pay their soldiers way back home when war is over. We had a group of students from Burma that year, and Abraham was the grand solution to the problem of how to get exercise despite the rain. Lucius's big house had a long covered porch, and there Captain Abraham marshaled his forces at the end of the day's school. While in the army, he had learned that English child's game, "This is the way we march, this is the way we jump," followed by the action. Danny grabbed a stick for a gun and joined in enthusiastically, picking up Abraham's accent along with the game. I was dismayed to hear our little American son going around singing, "Dish is the way we march, dish is the way we jump," and so on. By the time the school concluded, the brigands had been driven away, and a few weeks later, John was back home. But to the north of us, right in the canyon, the communists were in charge and threatening to descend upon us. It was only their fear of Laird Dwan which held them back. Nevertheless, the work of the church went on. In the autumn, it was necessary for John to make a trip to Kunming for reprints of our books, the Catechism, First Steps in Reading, and so on. At Christmas time, many would want to buy these, and we were all sold out. But by Christmas, there were communist uprisings all over the province, and again John was cut off from us and could not get back. This time there was no brigand messenger by whom to send a letter, so we had no notion why he did not arrive as promised. There is no telegraph in the canyon, of course. The story of our bloody Christmas of 1949 has been told in detail in Stones of Fire. I will not repeat it here except to say that the communists chose the Christian festival for their date of liberation, as they so miscall it. Christmas is the one time of the year when farm work is slack, and Christians from all over the canyon gather for 3 days of worship and celebration. This year it was to be held in Village of the Olives, and it was to Olives that the communists came. I was warned ahead of time by a note. Besides this, Gaius, a deacon at Sandalwood Flat Village, met the band while on a trading trip. He told me they had a few armed Chinese soldiers, but also they had a large number of Lozi Lopa with them. Now, these Lozi Lopa were heathen Lizu robbers noted for their ruthless cruelty. The communists, fearing Lair Duan's cunning and machine guns, he had lately purchased some new ones to get ready for this fight, had brought the Lozi Lopa with them as a reserve, so to speak. I had heard of these Lozi Lopa from the mother-in-law of John. Many years before, she had been driving goats to market when she met a band of them. They not only stole her goats, but they put her left hand on a rock and with another rock pounded it almost to a pulp. Then they tied her in the river up to her neck and left her. Wanton brutality. She showed me her hand, which dangled uselessly from her wrist for the rest of her life. Those were the Lozi Lopa who were coming toward us. The note urged me not to flee, promising my safety. At the same time, Lair Duan was making his preparations. He waited until the communists had really entered Olives. Then, leading his men by cowpaths up the high mountain banks of the dell, he opened fire from ambush. Three or four were killed, the rest fled. By Christmas Eve, Olives was once more in the hand of our feudal laird, Young Duan. These were the two knives of the scissors, and we, who lived in Olives, were between them. Christmas Day, Duan and his soldiers withdrew, and then came word that the Reds planned to let loose the Lozi Lopa upon us, to kill and plunder as they liked, in revenge for the fact that it was the headman of Olives who had apprised Lair Duan of their arrival. Now we were in real danger, horrible danger. Lair Duan would not come to our rescue. He had just received word that the governor of Yunnan had turned the whole province over to the communists. Now under communist rule himself, he must make peace with them as best he might. He certainly would not try to defend us. As I have said before, the mountain on which village of the Olive stands is border country. This side is China, that side is Burma. But the road right over our mountain is such terrible climbing that no mule could go. So we usually go by way of Pian Ma Pass, as I could not walk such country for very long. I knew by now that I must take Danny home to America. He was 6 years old and was beginning to understand the vile heathen speech around him. At Oak Flat we had a large front and back garden fenced in. It was fairly simple to segregate him with a few children of Christians with whom he could safely play. At Olives we were right in the center of the village with no fence and no way to control which type became his playmates. One day in the kitchen Danny told me he wasn't going to heaven. When I asked him why not, he answered darkly, "If you want me to be Jesus' boy, don't let me outside that door," nodding to the one door of our shanty. Then I knew I must get him away. I taught him the Calvert course every morning, but it was impossible to imprison such a lively youngster in such a small shanty. Of course, I had inquired about getting him to our own China Inland Mission School, now moved to Kuling, but it was too late. Our secretary, Mr. Frank Perry, wrote me from Kunming. The Generalissimo's planes bomb Kunming Airport every day. To get to Kuling is now impossible. So refugeeing through Burma and then to America seemed my only way. Knowing that probably I'd be shut up to this route, I'd long before written to our home director, asking that he contact the American Baptist Mission, promising to refund any monies that I might need to draw from them in case I had to evacuate. I had an answer from headquarters assuring me that the letter would be sent. I had been saving silver currency to pay the carriers Danny and I would need for that long trek through the jungles of Upper Burma. I had money enough and was ready to flee in every respect but two. The Lord had not told me to go, and I did not like to go without seeing John again. But the Lozi Lopa were descending upon us. Surely that was guidance enough. It was insanity to stay. It was now that my bitter lesson of 1942 and running too soon stood me in good stead. The flesh loves excitement. It is always ready to jump up and run somewhere. It pushes and hurries us into action. The Holy Spirit does not. He is from the God of peace, and His directions are always on time. Today on Christian Classics, we have been reading from the book In the Arena by Isabel Kuhn, published by Moody Press.
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3: With SRN News, I'm Jason Walker. Federal authorities haven't said just how close this came to actually happening, but it is a frightening scenario. The feds have foiled a plot at the New York State Capitol in Albany. A 35-year-old woman has been arrested after telling FBI confidential informants she wanted to buy bombs and weapons to kill lawmakers. Special agent in charge of the Albany field office, Greg Thermaroli, described the woman's plan.
4: Miss Bowie didn't just want to kill lawmakers. She wanted a complete disruption of our government. And after that, she planned to flee the country and one day come back to, quote, do more, such as New Year's Eve in Times Square, even stating she would come back to attack the White House and the president, but only after she bombed the state capitol. I'm here with our partners to say, not on our watch.
3: Pentagon says 757 U.S. troops have been wounded since the war began.
5: More than 580 are Army soldiers. The total injured also include 86 sailors, 64 airmen, and 19 Marines. While many of the casualties are categorized as having occurred during Operation Epic Fury, the Pentagon has created a new category for wounded troops, saying that Operation Epic Fury has concluded. The Pentagon and U.S. Central Command have offered almost no details on how the injuries occurred. However, officials say that the vast majority of those injuries are traumatic brain injuries. I'm Lisa Dwyer.
3: Parts of New York and New Jersey taking a pounding heavy rain and strong winds, a possible tornado touchdown on Long Island, and more rough weather expected in Hawaii over this weekend. This is SRN News.
6: Our unchanging good news from God's Word this week is in Joel 2:13. And rend your heart and not your garments, and turn unto the Lord your God, for he is gracious and merciful, slow to anger and of great kindness, and repenteth him of the evil. Joel chapter 2, verse 13. That's the good news for this week.

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1: Do you ever ask yourself the question, how do we really turn America around? My pastor preached this. He pointed out the fact again in Scripture, there are three institutions, basically, that the Bible deals with. And it is the government, it is the church, and it is the home. As you go throughout the Scripture, you find out that these three basic elements are what operates in our society today if it comes under biblical teaching. The government, the church, and the home. An instruction book, the Bible, gives us how we should respect and how we should treat all of these. But you know, no matter how you look at it today, I'm noticing a great movement today, even among Christian circles, that somehow we're going to salvage America by working through the government. We're going to demonstrate, we're going to write letters, we're going to point out things that are going on. But I have a concern when I see Christian ministries that becomes their focal point of trying to save America. But you know what? America doesn't have to be saved. Now, I'm not anti-American, but I think there's a priority that goes beyond that. If God is really going to work, can I tell you how it's really going to start? It's going to start with the home. You know what's going to make a difference in America? The home, the family. That's the core group that God has always dealt with. If you go through the Bible, the Scripture is very clear about the family relationships, the home, the development, its impact, the sowing of the Word of God, the witness, being the salt of the earth, the light of the world. But that's us. That's the home. That's the family. That's where it really happens. And what happens when you have strong families, you then will build a strong church. That in turn will go out and multiply itself as we go out to evangelize in the community around about us. Well, I think what we really need to do is you and I need to go back and say, how's my home doing? And what am I doing here to build upon that? That's the core group. So remember, it goes from home to church to government, not government to church to home. If you do that, as many countries have done, you reverse the whole thing. You lose the thrust of the gospel, the blessing of God, and know the presence of His presence to make the country what it should be.

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Here's a story and lesson from a man whose car broke down on a Boston area interstate at 2 a.m. He had to have the car towed to a repair shop. Unfortunately, the shop also doubled as a parking lot during Red Sox baseball games. So when he arrived after work the next day to pick up the car, it was hemmed in by 30 vehicles of Fenway Park patrons. Let's just say that he was less than Christ-like in the reaction. He ranted and raved, and then realizing they weren't about to budge for this rude customer, he gave up. As he stormed toward the glass doors, he struggled to get them open, and the anger increased when the station workers laughed at him. He barely made it out when he realized how unlike Christ he had been. Chastened, he knocked on the locked doors and mouthed, "I'm sorry," to the staff inside. They were stunned. They let him back in, and meekly, he told them that Christians shouldn't behave as he did. Minutes later, they were shifting cars to free up his. He learned that soft rather than harsh words can change circumstances.

0: Welcome to Words of Praise. Our Bible teacher is Dr. Donald R. Hubbard, and I'm your host, Jeff Apthorpe. In the United States today, there are many fine gospel programs, and we thank God for them. But there is still a lack of Bible teaching throughout our country. Words of Praise is committed to teaching the Word of God, and we know God will bless and honor His Word. 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So we just want to say thank you. Thank you for listening, and thank you for praying. 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
1: The Apostle Paul is under guard by the Roman army. They have transferred Paul from Jerusalem down to Caesarea because Paul's sister's son overheard a death threat which had been made against Paul. 40 men had taken a vow that they would not eat nor drink until they had killed Paul. They enlisted the high priests and various members of the Sanhedrin into their conspiracy, and they asked these representatives of the Sanhedrin to call for Paul to be brought back before the council, and while Paul was on his way, they would ambush Paul and kill him. Paul's sister's son went to Paul and revealed the plot to him. In turn, Paul told the young lad to go and tell it to the commander. He did. And the result was that under heavy guard, Paul was brought down from Jerusalem to Caesarea, and there was a letter sent from Claudius Lysias to Felix the governor in order to explain the actions which the Roman chief captain had taken. Beginning to read now with Acts chapter 23 and verse 31. Then the soldiers, as it was commanded them, took Paul and brought him by night to Antipatria. On the morrow they left the horsemen to go with him and returned to the castle, who, when they came to Caesarea and delivered the epistle to the governor, presented Paul also before him. And when the governor had read the letter, he asked of what province he was. And when he understood that he was of Cilicia, I will hear thee, said he, when thine accusers are also come. And he commanded him to be kept in Herod's judgment hall. And so, as far as Paul was concerned, he was going to be kept under guard, waiting for the time when those from Jerusalem who had so viciously accused him would come down and there make public accusation against him. Once again, we are reminded of the fact that Paul could have been tremendously discouraged by this apparently bad turn of events. Bad in the sense of what had happened to Paul. For after all, Paul's burden was to go to Jerusalem and there to share the gospel of the grace of God with his kinsmen after the flesh, the Jews. But this had not worked out the way that he had thought that it would. Paul, however, had received wonderful encouragement from the Lord. For God had revealed unto him that marvelous encouragement in which that he was not to be afraid, but that God would also see to it that he bore witness in Rome. We read this in verse 11 of the 23rd chapter of the book of Acts. And the night following, the Lord stood by him and said, Be of good cheer, Paul, for as thou hast testified of me in Jerusalem, so must thou bear witness also at Rome. As far as we know, Paul had not received any intervening word since the time that God had given to him this word of assurance. But really, that's all we need, isn't it? When God has promised us, God is faithful to his promise. Therefore, when you read the word of God, and God gives you a promise in his word, and you have fulfilled all of the requirements which that promise does set forth, then you may be assured that God will perform that which he has promised. Of course, you and I must be very sure that we meet God's conditions, but today I just want to share with you the faithfulness of God. The faithfulness of God. A number of you are having very difficult times, I know, because of the pressure of the times in which we live. Perhaps there are those of you listening to my voice today who are having marital problems, and you find that your husband or your wife are drawing distant from you, and it's difficult for you to relate or to share or to communicate with one another. Oh, how heavy that kind of pressure can be. I know that there are parents who are deeply grieved over the conduct of their children. Oh, how broken in heart the waywardness of our children can bring to our souls. Yes, there are pressures. Some of you are under economic pressures. Your job has been lost and there are bills to be paid. Others of you are having sickness or affliction or medical difficulties of other dimensions. And these are indeed difficult times, and your faith is severely challenged. Yes, your faith is assaulted by the enemy of your souls. But never fear. Greater is he that is in you than he that is in the world. My dear friends, God is at work in our lives. God knows that in bringing pressure or allowing pressure to be brought upon us, that in our response to those pressure points, we will be made more like our Lord Jesus Christ. Have you not found that to be true in your lives? I have found it to be true in mine. I know that many times God allows these things to come upon us, or in some cases God directs these things to come upon us in order that we might be strengthened in the faith. Someone suggested at one time that when God allows or directs these challenges to our faith, God is doing several things. Number one, God is increasing our faith. God is building up our faith. What we believe God for today would be greater things than what we believed God for 5 years ago. Why? Because we have seen God work in our lives, and our trust and our confidence in the living Lord have grown immeasurably because of the way that we have seen God at work in our lives. Yes, God either directs or allows these pressure points not only to increase our faith, but also to instruct our faith. We need to learn. And of course, we are in the training school of God. Therefore, when pressures come, as James tells us, let us not faint under them. The book of Hebrews makes it very clear that you and I need to accept whatever it might be as child training from God, and not to faint or not to become rebellious or not to become bitter, but rather to cast ourselves upon the living God. As Hebrews chapter 12 says, "For he hath said, so that we may boldly say, the Lord is my helper." Read the Psalms, dear friends, and find the number of times in which the argument of the psalmist is to have faith. Yes, have faith. Even though the stars fall, have faith. Trust the living Christ. God is at work in your life. Paul had learned that. And now Paul was given a fresh opportunity to not only experience that truth, but also to express that truth in due length of time. Yes, Paul was being kept under guard. Yes, Paul's personal activities were being limited. Yes, Paul faced, as far as the world was concerned, a very bleak future. But God had said to Paul, "Paul, as you have borne witness to me in Jerusalem, you will also bear witness to me at Rome." And God is always faithful to his word. Beginning with verse 1 of Acts chapter 24, we come across a rather interesting and in some respects a rather humorous incident. And after 5 days, Ananias the high priest descended with the elders and with a certain orator named Tertullus, who informed the governor against Paul. Now, Paul had been transferred down to Caesarea in order to protect Paul from the threat of physical violence against him. It was necessary, therefore, for those who wanted to accuse Paul to make the 2-day journey of about 70 miles from Jerusalem down to Caesarea to appear before Felix. Ananias, the high priest, came along with the elders, and you can be sure that the elders that Ananias brought with him to accuse Paul would be those of the Sadducean philosophy and theology, for they were the religious liberals of that day, and they were particularly hostile against Paul. They also brought with them a man by the name of Tertullus. Now, Tertullus is known simply in verse 1 as an orator. Actually, what he was the representative of Ananias and the elders. He was, to all intents and purposes, an attorney, a lawyer. His task was to be skillful in words and to present the most condemning case that he possibly could before the governor. And so they came with all of their high-powered legal opinions that they could possibly obtain, They came with as much physical strength as they could muster in terms of people, and here was Paul. Verse 2 says of Acts chapter 24, "And when he was called forth, Tertullus began to accuse him, saying..." And so the first step was the indictment, the accusation that was to be made against Paul. Here is this one lone man, this Jew who was a Roman citizen, who stood there apparently so alone. On the other hand, there were Ananias and the representatives of the elders of the Sanhedrin. There was also Tertullus, their famed lawyer. There was Felix the governor, who was sitting in the judgment seat. The arguments would be directed toward him. And as they would be directed toward him, he would make the decision. That's the setting. But you know, I'm convinced that Paul was really encouraged because he knew that behind it all, God was at work in his life. Father, help us to believe that. Help us to appropriate that great truth, that no matter what the circumstances are which confront us, God, you are at work in our lives and in the lives of others. And for what you are doing in our midst, we give you praise, for we ask it in Jesus' name. Amen.
0: 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Our speaker was Dr. Donald R. Hubbard.
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And it looks like our time together has once more come to an end. We thank you for listening to the great Christian music and the radio programming. What better way to end our day than to consider our Heavenly Father and thank Him for what He has done and what He will continue to do. So until we meet again, I'm Bennett Roberts, wishing you a great night, and God bless.

For I am persuaded that neither death, nor life, nor angels, nor principalities, nor powers, nor things present, nor things to come, nor height, nor depth, nor any other creature shall be able to separate us from the love of God, which is in Christ Jesus our Lord. Proclaiming the good news, this is BBN. My name is Mike Dyes. Welcome. Thanks for joining us here in the BBN Music Room.

Ah, the power of the tongue. We put bits in the horses' mouths that they may obey us, and we turn about their whole body. Behold also the ships, which though they be so great, and are driven of fierce winds, yet are they turned about with a very small helm. Even so the tongue is a little member, boasteth great things. The tongue is a fire, a world of iniquity. There's a Chinese proverb, four horses cannot overtake the tongue. The tongue can no man tame, we're told. It is an unruly evil. Out of the same mouth proceedeth blessing and cursing. My brethren, these things ought not so to be. Well, if a man can't control the tongue, we'd better ask God to help us control it with his strength.

Good Friday morning to you. This is BBN, the Bible Broadcasting Network. We're going to have a song about the grace of the Lord, the amazing grace. Ah, what grace is this? But let me remind you that also coming up, Creation Moments in just a little bit. At 30 minutes past the hour, it's Glad Tidings with Dr. J. Allen Blair.

0: A fly that eats poison? Learn about it next on today's Creation Moment. And now, here's our Creation Moment's host, Ian Taylor.
1: The conifer trees aren't bothered by too many insect pests. That's because the oils that give these trees that nice piney scent are poisonous. But they do have one pest, the conifer sawfly larva that actually eats the pine needles. While it digests the pine needles, its body is busy using the poisonous oils for future defense. The fact that the sawfly not only eats pine needles, but uses the poisonous oils for defense poses a difficult problem for evolution. The sawfly larva's unique ability to eat the pine needles makes it a serious conifer pest, both in North America and in Europe. Part of the larva's secret is in its digestive system. It separates the poisonous oils in the pine needles from the nutritious pulp. Then it regurgitates the poisonous oils and stores them in two special sacs in its mouth. These sacs are lined with chitinous material, which protects the rest of the mouth from the acidic poisonous oils. When threatened by a spider or even a bird, the sawfly releases some of this bad-smelling oil in the direction of the predator. The problem for evolution is that these complicated structures and the special abilities could not have developed in a gradual step-by-step fashion as evolution demands. For if, in its early evolution, the sawfly did not eat the pine needles, then how was it that it acquired the special ability to eat them and acquire this special defense system? So even this humble fly bears witness to its creator.
2: For a free copy of Ian Taylor's book, 25 Short Answers to Big Questions About Creation, visit us at creationmoments.com or call us toll-free at 1-800-42-BIBLE. 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

It's so encouraging to have a place to be grounded and hear God's word truly spoken as it's supposed to be spoken, and listen to encouraging hymns that lift your hearts and draw us closer to the Lord. Thank you, BBN, for your ministry. It is truly a godsend. It's truly good.

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1: 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If so, I hope you will stay tuned for Glad Tidings.
2: Letting the Word of Christ dwell in you richly, as Colossians 3 says, means not only hearing God's Word, but also heeding it with our lives. So, let's get some good input from God's Word today with Bible teacher J. Allen Blair on Glad Tidings. I'm Ed Phillips, inviting you to join Dr. Blair as he breaks open the bread of life, following some music to help prepare us for today's lesson.

0: In one of the Psalms, there is a verse of Scripture that is extremely worthwhile. It is found in Psalm 39, verse 1, where David said, "I will take heed to my ways, that I sin not with my tongue." How careless we often are in what we say. We sin with the tongue frequently. I suppose most of us could say, "I am not guilty of adultery. I have never committed murder. I do not steal." But day after day, time and time again, we commit sin with the tongue in that we degrade the character and reputation of others. Do you realize that gossip is about as destructive as a deadly poison? It is far more destructive than stealing, drinking, or physical assault. If a person steals from another, the object can be returned or replaced. If an individual gets drunk, he can sober up. If he assaults someone, the wounds will eventually heal. But a person who gossips starts a fire that cannot be quenched. The damage cannot be undone. The words cannot be recalled. Gossip and slander are worse than robbing a man of all his material possessions. This is why the Apostle James had so much to say about the tongue. In the third chapter of his epistle, in verse 2, he says, "If any man offend not in word, the same is a perfect man, and able also to bridle the whole body." Verse 6, "And the tongue is a fire, a world of iniquity. So is the tongue among our members, that it defileth the whole body, and setteth on fire the course of nature, and is set on fire of hell." And then the next two verses, 7 and 8, "For every kind of beasts, and of birds, and of serpents, and of things in the sea is tamed, and hath been tamed of mankind. But the tongue can no man tame. It is an unruly evil, full of deadly poison." Well, this is so true. The tongue can no man tame. Only God can bring the tongue under control. This demands a life of full and complete submission to God's control. Only then can we enjoy victory that cannot be experienced in any other way. How often when a Christian brother backslides, rather than go to him with love and try to get him reestablished in his fellowship with the Lord, we condemn him. We talk about him, we gossip. Probably our sin is worse than his. For God says in Galatians 6, verse 1, "Brethren, if a man be overtaken in a fault, ye which are spiritual, restore such an one in the spirit of meekness, considering thyself, lest thou also be tempted." And then in the next verse he continues, "Bear ye one another's burdens, and so fulfill the law of Christ." You see, from these verses, if we do not help our weaker brother, the apostle says we shall be tempted. Tempted to do what? Talk about him. Run him down. Abuse him by our words. So Paul tells us, rather than fall into this error, go to him and try to lift him up, because it is just as much our responsibility to bear his burden as it is for him. For as believers in Christ, we are to bear one another's burdens. It is worthwhile not to talk about anyone. We don't know all the circumstances. Rarely do we have the complete picture. We just get pieces of the story, and then what we don't have, we fill in, and the facts become distorted. And God says, this is sin. In some homes, during Sunday dinner, following a morning worship service, the family has roast preacher. Father and mother seem to enjoy criticizing the preacher and his message. Do you know what this does to the children who listen? Well, one thing it does is to cause them to lose respect for their pastor. They feel, if what my father and mother are saying is true, this man is not worth listening to. And before long, the children are completely turned off. They don't say anything at the time, but after a while, they say to the parents, "I don't want to go to that church." And then, ironically, the parents force them to go, blaming their children for lack of interest, when in reality the whole problem is the result of an uncontrolled tongue on the part of the parents. The second thing that can happen is that the children, as far as the church is concerned, can be turned off forever. They recognize the hypocrisy of their parents who tell the pastor they enjoyed the message, but behind his back they offer their criticisms. This can be a very dangerous thing. I have talked with young people who have no interest in the church or things spiritual simply because careless parents did not consider what they spoke about in the home. Here are a few lines of poetry entitled "The Unkind Word." How like an arrow is a word at random, often speeding, to find a target never meant and set some heart a-bleeding. Oh, pray that heaven may seal the lips ere unkind words are spoken, for heaven itself cannot recall when once that seal is broken. Even heaven itself cannot recall the unkind words that we speak. They are gone forever. This is why we need to pray in the words of the psalmist, which we find in Psalm 141, verse 3, "Set a watch, O Lord, before my mouth. Keep the door of my lips." But let's think of another important phase of this subject. Suppose someone says something that is unkind about us or criticizes us, and it comes to our attention. How should we react? Well, first of all, we ought to face the criticism realistically and ask ourselves, is this true? Maybe what people are saying about us is true. Because of our pride, we don't want to hear it, and thus we retaliate with something worse. Let's be fair with ourselves and the other person. Maybe it is not gossip. It may be the truth. If it is, we should be thankful and do something about it. On the other hand, if people are gossiping about us and we are convinced that it is purely gossip, be very careful. We are on dangerous ground. We should not fight back, but keep Psalm 19:14 foremost in our mind. Let the words of my mouth and the meditation of my heart be acceptable in thy sight, O Lord, my strength and my redeemer. We should not allow hatred to brew in our heart. We must be careful of what we say. Never run down a brother or sister in Christ because he or she has said some unkind word about you. Be honoring to the Lord by saying only those things that will truly exalt him and respect your neighbor. I recall the little children who were memorizing the Beatitudes of Jesus in Sunday school one Sunday morning. When they came to "Blessed are the meek," the teacher asked, "Who are the meek?" After a short pause, a little boy spoke up and said, "The meek are those who give soft answers to rough questions." I like that. Soft answers to rough questions. What blessing we could enjoy. What fellowship we could know among God's people if only we gave soft answers to rough questions. Well, God gives us some advice right along this line in Proverbs 15:1, where he says, "A soft answer turneth away wrath, but grievous words stir up anger." Let's be very careful about how we speak. And my friend, maybe your real problem is that you need a new heart. You've never really been converted. God says to those of you who will believe, "A new heart will I give you, and a new spirit will I put within you." This may be what you really need. Put your faith and trust in the living Christ, for he can control the tongue. Our Father, we turn to you in humble repentance. We have said so many things that have injured our brothers and sisters in Christ. We are sorry. Help us to speak in a manner that will truly exalt you. Get hold of us, God. And for those who need a new heart, we pray that you will draw them to yourself right now as they trust in Jesus. For I pray in his name, amen.
1: Bearing spiritual fruit, fruit that really lasts, means taking in and meditating on God's word daily. It's your river of water for rooting and grounding you in your walk with him. I hope the Glad Tidings program is helping you in getting better grounded in your walk with the Lord. If that's the case, we want to hear from you and celebrate with you. would you take a bit of time to send us a short note at P.O. Box 7300, Charlotte, North Carolina, 28241? That's Box 7300, Charlotte, North Carolina, 28241. Glad Tidings with Dr. J. Allen Blair is a production of the Bible Broadcasting Network. I'm Ed Phillips, your host, inviting you to listen again to Glad Tidings at this same time. I hope you have a blessed day and that your walk with the Lord will grow sweeter and deeper each day.

Do we hold on to things too long? Maybe outwardly we're laughing about it as somebody's giving us a hard time, but inwardly we're keeping score, putting it on the chalkboard, one mark for that person, one bad mark. And maybe on the outside it looks like we've dealt with it, but maybe on the inside how we've dealt with it is not God-honoring. We need to be willing to forgive, to not keep holding on to it, both for our sakes, but also out of obedience and out of love for the one who forgave us when we sinned. And he continues to forgive us. Hey, is there anything you and I need to let go of? It's not worth holding on to it, is it?

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2: Yeah, we got a good outfit. Today wasn't any different from when we're fighting the flames for real. But we need a new man. A man like you who's quick on his feet and nimble with his hands. What do you do for a living?
3: I'm Colonel Scott's houseboy, Captain Regan. At least I have been.
2: That's a youngster's job. You're a man now. You want a man's job. And I'm offering you one.
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I had a little girl born in 1971 and another one born in 1974. I think your program started back then. It has helped me so much, especially as I get older. I'm 84 years old now, and I hope to keep listening to you every day.

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1: Remember that old Pharisee there when he saw that woman washing his feet? He was a Pharisee and she was a prostitute. But the Lord Jesus said, in the light of heaven, this woman who had many sins and she'd been forgiven much, and the one forgiven much is the one that'll love him much. You know, the measure of your salvation is the measure of your sin. What you think of Christ is what you think of yourself as a sinner. If you are a little sinner, you need a little Savior. But if you see yourself as a hell-doomed sinner, then you're going to need a heaven-bound Savior. May I say, it makes all the difference in the world.
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Welcome. A good morning to you. It's Bible quiz time. Our theme for the week, 316. Questions about threes, 16s, or both this week. Hi, my name is Mike Dyes. Good to have you with us. How did you do? Go ahead, pass your paper to the front. Let's see. Who is the child being spoken of in this verse? And the woman conceived and bare a son. And when she saw him, that he was a goodly child, she hid him 3 months. All right, so there's the three months. Who was that? Who is that son?

day together. Wow, who was that? So blank died, and his three sons, and his armor bearer, and all his men that same day together. Who does that sound like? Lord willing, around this same time Monday, the answer and a new question to work on then. Hey, coming up, it's Running to Win with Dr. Erwin Lutzer. Stay with us a few minutes from now. Again, though, what is the name? So blank died, and his three sons, and his armor bearer, and all his men that same day together.

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I was reading an obituary about Jeff, a British shot putter. He was in the Olympics 3 times, and twice he was named the world's strongest man. But at the age of 75, he passed away. You know, even the ones who are so strong, well, they're weak too. We all are. We need to rely less on our own strength and more on the Lord. Lord, guide our steps today. Help us not to think that we've got it all figured out.

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1: With SRN News, I'm Rich Thomason in Washington. Cleanup across parts of the Northeast pummeled by powerful storms overnight. The storm spawned a possible tornado at Atlantic Beach, Long Island, and there was a suspected twister in Dover, Delaware as well. Flooding in New Jersey stranded drivers and their vehicles. Tens of thousands are still without power in Indiana, that more than a week after storms knocked it out.
2: This is the second week now.
3: Shatia Hardin lives in Gary, Indiana.
2: We can be used to it, but it's not okay for us to be used to it.
3: Living without power since storms hit some 10 days ago. Northern Indiana Public Service Company says it has restored power to more than 300,000 customers since August 11th. But as of Thursday, more than 60,000 were still without electricity, forced to throw away spoiled food and lining up for hot meals.
4: We thrive best, you know, as humans on certainty and predictability.
3: Radia Martins with the Flourish Community Hub in Gary. The utility says some areas may not have electricity restored until next week. I'm Ben Thomas.
1: There were two pilots and six passengers on board the charter plane that crashed at a remote radar site in western Alaska, killing all on board. The aircraft went down about 450 miles west of Anchorage, where it took off from. Two former organizers of Hong Kong's decades-old vigil in remembrance of the 1989 Tiananmen Square crackdown have been convicted in a national security case. More than 2,300 Mexicans, they were in the U.S. illegally, have been sent to Guatemala and Honduras as the Trump administration pursues third country deportations. On Wall Street this morning, stock futures are pointing to a higher open later in the morning. The Dow futures are up 286 points, while the NASDAQ futures are ahead 214 points. This is SRN News.
0: That's the news of the changing world scene. Now here's the unchanging good news from God's Word. Joel 2:13, and rend your heart and not your garments, and turn unto the Lord your God, for he is gracious and merciful, slow to anger, and of great kindness, and repenteth him of the evil. Joel 2:13, our good news memory verse for this week.
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5: On a Thursday, in the church's fellowship hall, sandwiches and watermelon slices were set out, waiting to be consumed by mourners sitting on metal folding chairs placed on stained carpet. It was a perfectly normal funeral, except for the preacher. He was a well-known speaker who has preached to stadiums full of thousands. Now he was speaking just as enthusiastically to this weekday gathering. Paul told his protege Timothy, "Preach the word. Be prepared in season and out of season. Discharge all the duties of your ministry." All the duties. Not only the big ones, performed on large stages with bright lights, also ordinary, weekday duties. The speeches that won't be recorded and broadcast for generations to come. The tasks that few will see. Do those well too. Because someone is watching. Paul told Timothy he was serving in the presence of God and of Christ Jesus, who will judge the living and the dead. Your platform may be small, but your audience could not be more important. Jesus waits expectantly for your service. Do it for him. Relying on the power of his Spirit, he will be honored as you humbly, faithfully minister to others. Today's encouragement was provided by Our Daily Bread Ministries.

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Known for being one of the country's largest lumber and plywood producers. 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

reminding you that you can trust in the Lord. This is BBN. Proverbs 18:10 says, "The name of the Lord is a strong tower. The righteous runneth into it and is safe."

Take a minute from your busy schedule and meditate with me over a great spiritual truth. America's exercise and diet conscience is never before. This is good. Sound bodies are essential to us all. But the problem, as I see it, is that we have physical giants and spiritual dwarfs in America because of the wrong emphasis. The Apostle Paul dealt with this problem in 1 Timothy chapter 4 and verse 8 when he said, "Bodily exercise profits little, but godliness is profitable unto all things, having the promise of the life that now is, and of that which is to come." In other words, bodily exercise will only help you now, but spiritual exercise is for now and forever.

0: to build spiritual strength in yourself and in others. Physical dwarfs often evoke pity, but spiritual dwarfs are to be pitied even more. Jesus is not impressed with physical beauty or physical strength, but with spiritual beauty and spiritual strength. So do some spiritual exercises like prayer, praise, and Bible study, and do it today. This is Brian Nelson closing with a word from the Psalms. Selah, meditate on this.
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A newspaper clipping was in an 1809 Bible. It had a poem called The Family Bible. I looked it up, and it's actually a song, a 19th century Christian hymn written by Martin Dakin. It says in part how painfully pleasing the fond recollection of youthful emotions and innocent joy, when blessed with parental advice and affection, surrounded with mercies, with peace from on high, I still view the chair of my sire and my mother, the seats of their offspring as ranged on each hand, and that richest book which excels every other, that family Bible which lay on the stand, the old-fashioned Bible, the dear blessed Bible, the family Bible that lay on the stand. Study that Bible with us here at the Bible Broadcasting Network. 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
1: When Abigail saw David, she hurried and got down from the donkey and fell before David on her face and bowed to the ground. What's she doing? She's treating him like a king. She fell at his feet and said, "Let not my lord regard this worthless fellow, Nabal, for as his name is, so is he." That's another way of saying, David, look, before you strike back, consider the source. What do you expect from a foolish man but foolish actions? David, don't get down in the gutter with him. Don't stoop to his level.

0: Welcome to Wisdom for the Heart. Today, Stephen Davey brings us part two of a message he began yesterday. In our previous study, Stephen introduced us to a very strange couple in the wilderness, a wealthy fool named Nabal and his wise, godly wife named Abigail. Today, Stephen will review what we've already seen and then bring the rest of the story to its conclusion. You'll watch a brave woman step between two angry men. You'll hear one of the most remarkable speeches in all of Scripture. And you'll see God protect David from a serious mistake. Here's Stephen Davey on Wisdom for the Heart.
1: I have been aware as a pastor over these years of many women like Abigail. One woman came to my mind in particular who no longer attends, moved away, but came several years ago. She would be beaten if she attended church without her husband's permission. She had to ask every week. She demonstrated incredible perseverance and insight and patience. In fact, on one occasion, she came up to me and asked for prayer so that she might wisely approach her husband with the request that she attend a woman's special meeting here at church. And I couldn't help but think, she is married to a fool who doesn't know what he has in her. I wonder how many wives today in the evangelical church at large who have to discreetly give money to the Lord. How many women suffer silently because they love the Lord as much as their husband loves his career path or his toys, his games, his stuff. How many women have insight spiritually and their husbands are spiritually blind? They're living out the exhortation of the Apostle Paul, who commended believing women in that early church who were married to unbelieving men or husbands who didn't act as believers, who sanctified their homes and blessed their husbands and their children more than their families could ever realize with their biblical insight and their spiritual dedication and godly commitment. As I read this, I want to tip my hat to every woman who can experience something of what she is experiencing. May your tribe increase. Now, with that as a backdrop, here comes the crisis, verse 4. David heard in the wilderness that Nabal was shearing a sheep. So David sent 10 young men, and David said to the young men, "Go to Carmel and go to Nabal and greet him in my name, and thus you shall greet him. Peace be to you and peace be to your house, peace be to all that you have. I hear that you have shearers. Now your shepherds have been with us, and we did them no harm, and they missed nothing all the time they were in Carmel. Ask your young men, ask your shepherds, they'll tell you. Therefore, let my young men find favor in your eyes. We've come on a feast day. Please give whatever you have at hand to your servants and to your son, David." Very kindly, tactfully asking him for food. By the way, if you go down to verse 15, one of the servants confirms to Abigail with these interesting words. He says, "You know, it's true. We suffered no harm. We didn't miss anything when we were in the fields as long as we went with them," David's men. "They were a wall," verse 16, "to us both by night and by day, all the while we were with them keeping the sheep." Here's what's happening. Roving bands of rustlers would steal from flocks and herds. Certainly the Philistines would. Making the life of a shepherd all the more dangerous. But not when David and his men were around. They were like a wall. They protected the shepherds of Nabal and the flocks from being stolen. In fact, they didn't take any of them, which reveals some of their character. This isn't blackmail, by the way. David isn't some mafia guy asking, you know, for payment for protection. It would be typical for farmers and ranchers to kind of tip the waiter here, so to speak, to give for those who've provided protection for their shepherds and their flocks. They had performed a wonderful service without being asked, and now it was appropriate. Can you give us some food? Sheep shearing, furthermore, was a time of celebration. David has waited for the most positive moment, the most advantageous moment, when everybody would be feeling generous. The crops are in. The sheep are shorn for Nabal to provide food. Notice his rather shocking reply, verse 10. Nabal answered David's servants, "Who is David? Who is the son of Jesse?" In other words, who does he think he is? The stinging accusation, notice, "There are many servants these days who are breaking away from their masters." Oh, those are fighting words right there. Nabal is insinuating that David has rebelled against his master, Saul. You know, he's just roaming around the country with these good-for-nothings. Disloyal to the throne, good-for-nothing. This is a scathing response. Look at verse 11. "Shall I take my bread and my water and my meat that I've killed for my shearers and give it to the men, these men who come from I do not know where?" You can just hear the bite and the spit. Notice his repeated use of "my." This is my bread, my water, my meat, my shearers. It's all about I, me, and mine. He's terribly inflicted with the disease of me. He won't even give bread and water. Do you notice? Nabal effectively says, "I don't know where you've come from." Simply another way of saying, "You and your men mean absolutely nothing to me. If you took care of my shepherds, well, tough luck. I didn't ask you to. I don't know you. And I couldn't care less about the lot of you." And by the way, this has political overtones to it. Nabal is denying David the respect of the king-elect. In fact, if you're wondering, well, maybe Nabal had never heard of David. Legitimate question. He would have known what his wife knew. In fact, just listen to his wife. Look over at verse 28, the latter part. Listen to what she says to David. "For the Lord will certainly make my Lord," referring to David, "a sure house." That word, sure, certain house, refers to a royal dynasty. It's a political term. She's saying, "David, we know you're the anointed one by God to sit on the throne as the prince of Israel, and we know that God will give your reign, your house, a royal dynasty." Nabal is saying, you're a nobody. I'm not going to pay you. I'm not going to treat you as the king-elect. Verse 12, "So David's young men turned away and came back and told David all this. And David said to his men, 'Every man strap on his sword.'" Get your guns on. "Every man of them strapped on his sword." David also strapped on his sword. "And about 400 men," this is overkill, literally, "400 men went up after David, while 200 remained with the baggage." That is, they stayed back to guard the camp. Now, if you're wondering what David plans on doing, let me eliminate any question. He is not negotiating. He didn't pack a peace pipe in there with his sword. Look down at verse 21. "David said, 'Surely in vain have I guarded all that this fellow has in the wilderness, so that nothing was missed of all that belonged to him. And he has returned me evil for good.'" David, that's not new, is it? The king's been returning evil for your good for years. He says, verse 22, "But God do so to the enemies of David, and more also, if by morning I leave so much as one male alive." In other words, David and his men are going to slaughter this fool and all his descendants. Now, David has a right to be angry, but he doesn't have a right to murder anybody. Isn't it interesting that he knew he had no right to take vengeance against Saul? Now he's ready to chop off heads because he doesn't get a dozen sheep and some wineskins as payment for bunking down with Nabal's shepherds and keeping them safe. But don't miss it. David doesn't have a right to murder, but he does have a right to be angry. Be slow to anger. James 1:19 means there are times when you can be angry for the right thing, to the right amount, with the right intention. I wonder if maybe you can identify here with David. Maybe you're still reeling from the fact that you've been recently, perhaps, cheated. You shook hands. You kept your word. Maybe you even went above and beyond the call of duty. You worked hard. You were faithful. Somebody forgot to pay up or notice or reward. Even worse, your kindness was returned with harshness. Your service was intentionally overlooked. Your motives were misrepresented. Your self-sacrifice has been unrewarded. Maybe you were expecting a promotion or a pay raise, or maybe just a compliment or an honest response. Maybe you just tried to do a simple deed and it backfired. You helped an older woman across the street and you got to the other side, she hit you over the head with her umbrella because you walked too fast or something like that. I clipped this news article some time ago. Happened recently, the Denver Post ran it. Two teenage girls, just on a whim, decided to bake chocolate chip cookies and give them to their neighbors in their neighborhood. If you're living in my neighborhood, that's a wonderful idea. However, after baking the cookies, it was a little late at night, just after 10, they decided to take the cookies only to the houses that had the lights on. They knocked on the door of one home, several houses down, the lights were on. The 49-year-old woman inside didn't answer, but instead called the police. She would then complain that these girls caused her anxiety, and she made a trip to the emergency room. The next day, she sued these two young girls and won. They had to pay her $900 fee to cover the emergency room visit. And the woman later told a reporter she hoped the girls had learned their lesson. What lesson? That she's a wacko? That didn't sound very spiritual, did it? In fact, that's not in my notes. For David, you know, the stakes are a lot higher, obviously. It isn't about, you know, cookies, but he is reacting with rage that is now consuming him. He actually has a bad case of the disease of me. I've been insulted. I have been mistreated. I have done right, and I'm being treated wrong. One of the shepherds informs Abigail that David is on the march. Verse 18, then Abigail made haste and took 200 loaves and 2 skins of wine and 5 sheep already prepared and about 30 quarts of parched grain and 100 clusters of raisin and 200 cakes of figs and laid them on donkeys. This is the original catering business, and she is amazing, isn't she? All of that. Verse 19, she said to her young men, go on before me. Behold, I come after you. She did not tell her husband, Nabal. She knows he'd never let her go. He would cut off his nose to spite his face. He's unteachable. Now, diplomacy and Nabal don't show up in the same sentence. But David is about to commit a crime. In fact, he's about to do something that goes way beyond the crime, and Abigail perceives it all. She's going to deliver a speech as she reaches him eventually, and we'll get into it in just a moment. But it is, I got to tell you ahead of time, it is an incredibly tactful, wise, discerning speech. She's obviously praying as she travels toward the king-elect. Keep in mind, she has to confront him. He's wrong. And as he's marching along, he's muttering under his breath, I watch that worthless man's sheep and his shepherds, and he pays me nothing. He is angry. Stop for just a moment on this path. Think about it. David has passed some really big tests of character so far with flying colors. Attempts on his life don't anger him. His wife is taken away and he isn't embittered. A treacherous, deceptive king cannot stop his composing of what are now best-known songs in Israel. He's entrusting it all to God. God, you take care of vindicating my character. You take care of protecting me. I give myself to you. You're my rock. You're my refuge. And now some egotistical sheep herder insults him. That's it. He's ready for murder. He's handled some big tests in life. Now he's stumbling over a lesser test of his character. The truth is, temptation is always changing clothes. It's always adapting new strategies as the enemy exegetes your life, your reactions, responses. It's always changing his bait. Who would have thought? It'd be a foolish old sheepherder. Let me outline Abigail's discerning comments and give them contemporary titles, sort of in our own vernacular. She, by the way, is going to step in between these two beasts. They're both acting like wild beasts. They're both infected with the disease of me. I like to think of this scene as beauty and two beasts here. The first of 5 points in the speech of a lifetime is simply this: don't stoop to a lower level. The first thing she effectively says to David is, don't stoop to a lower level. Look at verse 23. When Abigail saw David, she hurried and got down from the donkey and fell before David on her face and bowed to the ground. What's she doing? She's treating him like a king. She fell at his feet and said, on me alone, my Lord, be the guilt. Please let your servant speak in your ears and hear the words of your servant. Let not my Lord regard this worthless fellow, Nabal, for as his name is, so is he. Nabal is his name, and folly is with him. That's another way of saying, David, look, before you strike back, consider the source. What do you expect from a foolish man but foolish words and foolish actions? Nabal is acting like Nabal. David, don't get down in the gutter with him. Don't stoop to his level. Secondly, Abigail effectively says, don't take matters into your own hands. Verse 26, now then, my Lord, as the Lord lives, and as your soul lives, because the Lord has restrained you from blood guilt and from saving with, note this, your own hand. She's gently reminding him that he's taking matters into his own hands. As if to say, David, this is uncharacteristic of you. From everything I've heard, you have left your past, present, and future in the hands of God. They're already singing your songs. She probably knew some of them by heart. David, don't take matters into your own hands. Thirdly, Abigail says, don't diminish your high calling. I love this reminder, verse 28. Please forgive the trespass of your servant, for the Lord will certainly make my Lord a sure house, because my Lord is fighting the battles of the Lord. In other words, David, you're battling the Philistines, and we know you're our champion, and these are the battles of the Lord. You're the protector of the nation. You're acting as a king ought to be acting. So what are you going to do? You're going to kill a foolish sheepherder? This isn't a battle of the Lord. Stick to fighting battles in which the Lord is honored. What a great reminder, by the way, for the church. Our battle is spiritual. We fight for the souls of men and women. But we're not fighting for our creature comforts. Our battle isn't for the respect of our culture. No, we're not battling for some kind of conservative resurgence. You know, we're not hoping Jesus will come back because our neighbors don't like us. If you haven't noticed, we are slipping back to the idolatry of Ephesus and the immorality of Corinth and the marginalization of the Empire of Rome. What countries around us have been facing, we are beginning to face. The battle that is won by prayer, the battle of the Lord for the church, is the winning and discipling of believers. It's inside out. It is the sound teaching of Scripture. It is the advancement of the gospel. The church isn't to mess around with fools like Nabal. He's simply living up to his name. Nabal's do what Nabal's do. Don't diminish your calling. And for the church, the reminder would be to stay the course and focus on the gospel. Fourthly, Abigail wisely yet rather courageously kind of cuts to the heart of David's sinful intentions by saying, if I can contemporize it, don't play the part of God. Verse 29, if men rise up to pursue you and to seek your life, the life of my Lord shall be bound in the bundle of the living and the care of the Lord your God. And the lives of your enemies he shall sling out as from the hollow of a sling. This is absolutely brilliant. convicting and encouraging. She uses two expressions here in this text that are loaded with subtle meaning. In their culture, if they were going to go on a journey, they'd take their jewels and they'd wrap them up in a bundle of cloths, kind of like if you go to a pottery store and you're traveling, or maybe you're at the airport and you buy something that's breakable, they'll wrap it in all that tissue paper because of the journey. That's what they would do with their precious jewels as they go on a journey. She's saying effectively, David, we know you're journeying to the throne and God has you in his bundle. You're one of his precious jewels. God will take care of you. Then she ever so kindly reminds him of his greatest moment, where God's power shone through him so wonderfully, publicly, when he ran at that giant Goliath with his slingshot. Notice here, effectively, she's saying, look, God can take care of all of your enemies in just the same way that he used you with a sling against a giant. What are you doing strapping on a sword? What are you marching against an Israelite for with a sword? Don't play the part of God. Don't stoop to a lower level. Don't take matters into your own hands. Don't diminish your high calling. One more. This is the finale to her amazing speech. Abigail says, David, don't forget your future. Look at verse 30. And when the Lord has done to my Lord according to all the good that he's spoken concerning you and has appointed you prince over Israel, my Lord shall have no cause of grief or pangs of conscience for having shed blood without cause or taking vengeance himself. And the Lord has dealt well with my Lord, remember your servant. David, she's saying here, don't sully your royal robes of tomorrow with the blood of revenge and self-centeredness today. David, you're angry about today. Abigail knew that, and she acknowledged his anger, by the way. I know you're angry about today, just don't forget about tomorrow. Which is wonderful advice, by the way, to every New Testament Christian. Paul knew he was writing Christians who were being mistreated, defrauded, ignored, marginalized. He writes, don't forget, you shall one day judge angels. I mean, God is going to open the record of angelic service and allow us as his bride to literally render judgment. 1 Corinthians chapter 6. So is justice dead in your life? Is life unfair? Are those scales not balanced when it comes to you? You've often wondered why. We may not have an answer, but the answer here would be, don't forget tomorrow. One day God will allow you to balance the scales of justice, and you'll reign with him in his kingdom, and you'll judge even the angels. By the way, there's another implication in this insight from Abigail. Don't treat people the way you treat them because of who they are. Treat them the way you treat them because of who you are. Don't forget who you are. Who are you? It's easy to forget. You are followers of the Son of David. Slandered by Israel's leaders, mocked concerning his birth to an unmarried woman, denigrated, he and his disciples as nobodies, denied his rightful place as king, and refused honorable worship. He endured the worst of it, and he endured it with joy. How? He knew his future. Beloved, don't forget yours. That whatever momentary affliction you have that's temporary is going to be replaced by an incredible weight of glory. You, sir, are a crown prince. You, ma'am, are a crown princess. Your robes have already been sized. Mine's going to be two sizes smaller. Just want you to know ahead of time. Back to 38 long. Don't forget who you are. Let me just summarize the rest of this chapter, okay? Here it is. We're going to fly over it. David responds with humility, transparency. He is teachable. Nabal is not teachable. Nabal will not listen. David listens. He returns. He thanks Abigail, then returns back to his wilderness hideout. Abigail returns to find her husband drunk at the festival. She waits, then tells him the next morning of his close brush with death, of her actions, and it literally brings about a heart attack, some kind of collapse. 10 days later, God takes his life in judgment. David hears the news, comes back, and asks the president of this catering company to marry him. And she says, yes. Imagine, he married the woman who straightened him out. And all the women said, that we better stop. And all the men said, that's what I thought. God bless you.
0: Well, I hope this time in God's Word has brought you blessing and encouragement today. That was Stephen Davey, and this is Wisdom for the Heart. 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
1: With SRN News, I'm Rich Thomason in Washington. President Trump will head south today, holding a rally in Myrtle Beach, South Carolina. It's a show of support for Senator Darlene Graham, who Mr. Trump hopes will succeed her late brother in the U.S. Senate. Said to have been inspired by ISIS, an alleged terror plot has been foiled in Albany, New York.
2: The FBI arresting the 35-year-old woman who pledged her allegiance to ISIS and was planning to blow up the Capitol building in New York State. Jessica Bowie reportedly telling confidential federal informants that she wanted to buy bombs and kill as many lawmakers as possible inside the building. First Assistant U.S. Attorney John Sarcone.
3: As alleged, this defendant was radicalized online and spread messages of hate and violence against the American people.
2: The feds say in social media posts, she also praised the radical Islamic terrorist attack on 9/11. Laura Winters reporting.
1: The Mar-a-Lago raid could have repercussions for those who carried it out.
4: Multiple sources tell AP Justice Department investigators have sought to interview law enforcement officials about the FBI's 2022 search of Donald Trump's Mar-a-Lago estate. That search led to Trump's indictment on charges of unlawfully retaining classified documents and obstructing FBI efforts to get them back. The requests are part of a Florida-based inquiry aiming to establish a conspiracy against the president, which Trump has long maintained. It's not clear when or if prosecutors might seek to bring charges or for what, but investigating conduct that occurred in Florida might give the Justice Department the legal hook it needs to try to anchor a prosecution in the state. Ben Thomas, Washington.
1: Some rough weather last night across parts of the east, including flash flooding and suspected tornado touchdowns in New York, Delaware, and Pennsylvania. On Wall Street, the Dow futures are up 336 points. This is SRN News.
5: That's the news of the changing world scene. Now here's the unchanging good news from God's Word. Joel 2:13, and rend your heart and not your garments, and turn unto the Lord your God, for he is gracious and merciful, slow to anger, and of great kindness, and repenteth him of the evil. Joel 2:13, our good news memory verse for this week.
6: This is Getting God's Message, and I'm Lud Golds. If you're feeling down and discouraged, let me encourage you to reflect with me on 2 Corinthians chapter 1, verses 8 through 11. Paul was almost despairing of life. How did he cope under those circumstances? Reflecting on these verses, I came up with an impact thought. That's a thought that develops in your mind as you reflect on a portion of Scripture. When this happens to me, I write down the thought. Then I go back over the portion of Scripture and make sure the context supports the impact thought. Here it is. This is what I came up with while reading 2 Corinthians 1, 8 through 11. Difficulties lead to dependence on God and others, and that leads to deliverance and praise. Notice closely the three times the words deliver is found in verse 10. He delivered us, he will deliver us, he will continue to deliver us. Those three declarations should give anyone hope to overcome discouragement or despair. Never forget what God did for you in the past. Let those memories encourage you to trust him to do in the present and future what he's done in the past. To help in this process of building hope, you also need to depend upon the prayers of fellow believers. Verse 11. As you and others reflect on the gracious favor of God's deliverance granted to you in answer to prayer, it will be natural to give God thanks for what he has done. So you have the problem, the solution, and the result, all in these four verses. Remember the impact thought. Difficulties lead to dependence on God and others, and that leads to deliverance and praise.

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1: At the halfway point of the 1914 Major League Baseball season, the Boston Braves were in last place, a familiar position for the past decade. They played in an old wooden 10,000-seat ballpark that they rarely filled with fans. Then everything changed. From July 4th to October 6th, the Miracle Braves went an incredible 68-19. Suddenly, fans were coming and they outgrew their ballpark. The neighboring Red Sox graciously allowed them to finish the season at the larger Fenway Park. Those Braves went on to their first World Series and swept the powerful Philadelphia Athletics in four games. The growth of the fan base and success on the ball field led the Braves to build a new ballpark, and in August of 1915, they moved into Braves Field, then the largest ballpark in baseball. Sometimes growth creates greater needs, but also greater opportunities. When Dr. Lowell Davies sat in BBN's first studio in Norfolk, Virginia, he could not have imagined what God would do. 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

an instrumental version of I Surrender All. One of those songs that if you stop and really think about what it means, it's a serious matter. Judson W. Vandeventer wrote the words back in the 1800s, the late 1800s. All to Jesus I surrender, all to him I freely give. I will ever love and trust him, in his presence daily live. All to Jesus I surrender, make me, Savior, wholly thine. Let me feel thy Holy Spirit, truly know that thou art mine. All to Jesus I surrender, Lord, I give myself to thee. Is that our commitment on this Friday morning?

I came across a new word. It's a British and Irish term for a silly, clumsy, or foolish person. A plonker. A plonker. Are we sometimes in that category? Paul wrote about those who were ignorant, but he meant uninformed. I would not have you to be ignorant, brethren, concerning them which are asleep. Well, you don't want to be uninformed about the important things of life, do you? Well, stay tuned for Bible study. It's coming up in just a few minutes. Love Worth Finding with Dr. Adrian Rogers. And may it more than inform us, may God use it to transform us, His Word, each day. Yeah.

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1: Adrian Rogers said God made men and women equal, but he certainly did not make us alike.
2: Why did God make us so different? That he might make us one, not just to sing in unity, but to sing in harmony. That's the music of marriage. God made them in the beginning, male and female. A home is not really a duet, it's a trio. A man, a woman, and Jesus Christ.
1: Welcome to Love Worth Finding, featuring the insightful lessons of pastor, teacher, and author Adrian Rogers. As we just heard, in the music of marriage, husbands and wives sing different parts of the same song. Just as harmony can turn a monotonous piece into a symphony, it can also bring fresh life and excitement to the home. Scripture shows us how to use our differences to glorify God in our marriages. If you have your Bible, turn now to Genesis chapter 1. We'll begin in verse 27 as Adrian Rogers shares how to have harmony in the home.
2: Now, in order to prepare these messages, I've been thinking a lot about music. And I've just decided it was time for me to sing a solo in church. And so I went to Brother Jim Whitmire and I said, "Brother Jim Whitmire, may I sing in church?" He said, "Yes, you may, Pastor. You're the pastor, so if you say so, you may." And I said, "Well, Brother Jim, what would you like for me to sing?" He said, "Why don't you sing On a Hill Far Away?" Well, in all seriousness, I don't know a whole lot about music. I know something about music. And I know that music is made up of three parts. There is melody, there is harmony, and there is rhythm. Now, melody, you sing the same song. And husband and wife need to do that. But harmony, you sing different parts. And that's what we're going to be talking about today. The husband and wife may sing the same song, but they don't sing the same parts. But in rhythm, they sing it together. So it's so important that we sing the same song, we sing it in harmony, and we sing it together. Now look, if you will, here in Genesis chapter 1 and verse 27. So God created man in his own image. In the image of God created he him. Male and female created he them. Male and female. God thought up the idea of boys and girls. We didn't think it up. The unisex idea was not created by God. It was born in hell. God made man and women, male and female. God did that by divine design, as we're going to see in a moment. And you're going to see in this verse that both the man and the woman are in the image of God. A woman is absolutely as valuable and as important, as gifted, and all of the other things as any man could possibly be. The Bible teaches that God does not value one sex above another. Galatians chapter 3, verse 38 makes that plain. There's neither Jew nor Greek, bond nor free, neither is there male nor female, for ye are all one in Christ Jesus. Now, he's not talking about in society. He's not saying that there's to be a blurring of the distinction between the sexes, but he's saying in Christ. Male and female, bond and free, we're all one. Now, but in spite of that, God has made us different. God made us different that he might make us one. And I thank God for the difference. I want us to celebrate the difference today because it's our differences, not our likenesses, that bring us together as husband and wife. And how important it is that we be brought together as husband and wife, for the Bible says in Ecclesiastes chapter 4, verse 9, two are better than one. And that is so true. So, I want you to think about what I'm going to call the divine design. The divine design. Now, God made by design the difference in the sexes. And he did this for purpose. And he tells us what the purpose is. Go on over to Genesis chapter 2 and look, if you will, at verse 18. Genesis chapter 2 and verse 18. And the Lord God said, "It is not good that the man should be alone. Now, he had created all of these things, and he says, it's good, it's good, it's good, it's good. Everything God created, he would say, that's good, that's good, that's good. And then God made man, and he said, that's not good. He said, it is not good that man should be alone. I will make him and help meet for him. And right there, my dear friend, in that verse, you have the divine design. You have why God created male and female. And let me give you the three reasons very quickly. First of all, for companionship. It is not good that man should be alone. None of the animals could satisfy the hunger in Adam's heart, and not even God himself. Adam, think about it, it's incredible. Adam had a face-to-face relationship with Almighty God in the Garden of Eden, and yet that could not satisfy the deepest need that Adam had. And so God created woman, first of all, for his companionship. And I thank God for the precious companion that he's given me. But not only for companionship, but also for cooperation. Notice what it says, I will make an helper for him. A help meet or fitting for him. Now the word helper there is a noun, it is not a verb. He's not just saying, I'm going to give him some help. God could have given Adam a friend to help him pick fruit, a buddy or somebody. No, that's not the idea. The idea is someone who is going to cooperate with him, someone who will become a part of a team with him, someone that will make him more than he could have been without that particular person, someone to help Adam to reach his full potential. Adam could not have been what he ought to have been, in my estimation at all, without Eve, any more than I could be what I ought to be without Joyce that God has given to me. And Joyce has been this helper to me throughout my life, our married life and our ministry. When we were dating in high school, I was playing football and she was a cheerleader. And one of the pictures that hangs on the wall of our home is a picture of her in her cheerleading outfit with these words inscribed on it, to Adrian, I will always cheer you on. So God made woman for companionship. God made woman for cooperation. And God made woman for completion. You see, the Bible says in verse 18, I will make a help meet for him. That means a fitting helper, someone to make up that part which is lacking. And it is not just mere folklore that God took Eve from Adam's side. It is that there's something missing until she is returned. And it's not by mere happenstance that we speak of our husbands or our wives as the other half. And they are. We are half a person without our mates. And that's the way God designed it. Now, if we're thinking about the music of marriage, you think of Adam as a violin. You think of Eve as the bow. And it is together that they make the music that they are supposed to be. She is to complete Adam. Now, lady, you're to be his completer, not his competer. You are to complete him, but not to finish him off. Now, you are husband and wife together. Now, this is God's divine design. I'm going to move from there to talk about not only a divine design, but a definite difference. It is because of that design that God made a difference in the sexes. Genesis 1, verse 27, God made them male and female. Men and women are different. We don't need the Bible to tell us that. My dear friend, and the difference is more than the physiological differences. There are deep emotional and spiritual and psychological differences. And the psychologists tell us that. For a long time, the radical feminists have been trying to tell us that all of the differences, the emotional differences and the psychological differences, are only cultural. They are not only cultural. They are creational. And there's a difference, for example, in the way that the brains of men and women are wired. Little boys have a predominant proclivity in the right side of their brain and girls in the left side. And that's the reason that boys tend to be a little more manually dexterous and women tend to be more verbal. Have you noticed that? Well, they are. Little girls will begin to talk quicker than little boys. James Dobson and other psychologists have taught us it's the way their brains are wired. You send a little boy off to a birthday party, and what'll he do? He'll rip and tear and pull a girl's hair and smear the cake and so forth. Little girls want to play the games like they're supposed to be played. That's because the boys, by nature, are more aggressive. You give the little girls a jigsaw puzzle, and they'll try and put it together, give it to a boy. He'll sling it across the room. A little boy, I'm talking about. Maybe a big boy, I don't know. But anyway, you give a little girl a doll. She wants to caress that doll. She wants to cuddle that doll. You give a little boy a doll, he'll make a hammer out of it. And that's just the way he is. I mean, he thinks in those realms. And there's nothing really wrong with that. Sometimes the feminists of today have tried to change those natural proclivities. But I'm going to show you that they are built in of God. They are part of the way that God made us. Go to the high school and watch the way boys carry books and girls carry books. Next time you're around a high school, watch. The boys will put their books under the arm. They'll carry the books like this. You know how the girls will carry the books? Like this, like as a baby. The girls will actually cradle their books in their arms. That's just the way that they're built. Nothing wrong with either way. But my dear friend, there is a divine design and a definite difference. Why? Because of what God made the man to do and what God made the woman to do. For example, God made the man to be the provider, and God made the woman to be the helper, a helpmeet for him. Now, I'm certain today that we have some members of this congregation where the wife is the provider, the husband, because of physical illness or because of the mere fact of the matter, he does not have a job, and she provides. And that's God's provision, and we're grateful for that. But whenever possible, the husband should be the breadwinner, the provider, and if it is a two-income family, and the woman perhaps works out of the home or has a side job and she can still take care of her babies, the husband's income should be used for the food, the shelter, the clothing, the transportation, and the woman's income, if possible now, should be that supplementary income, but not the main support. If not, there can be bitterness and division, and she herself can become tough-minded in a way that God did not intend for her to become. The man, secondly, is to be the protector. The woman is to be the nurturer. Now, God made the man to protect the woman. You know, when Eve sinned, God blamed Adam. Did you know that? When Eve sinned, God blamed Adam. In Genesis chapter 3, verse 17, and unto Adam he said, because thou hast hearkened unto the voice of thy wife, and eaten of the tree of which I commanded thee, saying, thou shalt not eat of it, cursed is the ground for thy sake. Not for her sake, for your sake, Adam. You're to blame, Adam. Cursed is the ground for your sake. In sorrow shalt thou eat it all the days of thy life. And Romans chapter 5, verse 12, when the Bible says that sin came in the world, it doesn't blame Eve, it blames Adam. Romans 5, 12, wherefore as by one man sin entered into the world, and death by sin, so death passed upon all men, for that all have sinned. The husband is meant to protect his wife. And a wife needs a husband who will protect her. And children need husbands who are protectors. We need husbands who will set limits for children, not dropout dads, but dads who will say to boys and to daughters, that is a no. You may not do that. I don't mean a Tarzan no, but just a no. You can't do that. God made the man to be the leader, and God made the woman to be the enhancer. For example, in Genesis 3, verse 16, God said to the wife, thy desire shall be to thy husband, and he shall rule over thee. The husband is the leader, but the woman is the enhancer. She is to be the nurturer. Now, I'm going to talk to you about some things that are tendencies. I'm not talking about hard and fast rules. What I'm going to give you now are tendencies between the male and the female. For example, as a tendency, the man is stronger than the woman. Isn't that right? That's just one of the tendencies. The man is physically strong. Now, not always. I mean, there's some women in here who can beat up some men in here. I mean, and don't mess with them. I'm telling you, there are some who can do that. I'm just talking now about tendencies. I'm saying as a tendency, if we put all the men on one side of the room and all the women on the other side and had a fight. Well, I'm getting in too deep here. But anyway, the Bible says in 1 Peter chapter 3, verse 7, that the woman is the weaker vessel. Why? Because of what God made man to do, which was what? Tend the garden. Man has to be able to dig and to chop and to carry and to protect and to provide. What did God make the woman to do? She's the mother of all living. She's to be gentle. She's to be tender. She is to nurture and to take care of. Now, the men tend to approach problems head first. Women approach problems heart first. That's just the way they are. A woman, her emotions come more to the surface. When you get into the male and female battle, the battle of the sexes, it's generally, not always, but logic versus emotion. And when I say this, some women get angry and they think, well, he doesn't think I know what's going on. Well, you do. But the thing that always astounds me is that women know what's going on without knowing what's going on. I mean, that's a woman's intuition. I mean, very frankly, my wife's a scholar. She made top grades in school. I would hate for you to see her report card and my report card. She's a better scholar than I was, and a very intelligent person. But I'm telling you something, my dear friend. I'm not talking about her intelligence. I'm just talking about the way she comes to problem. I come to problem head first. She comes to problem heart first. She just thinks emotionally. You see, men are goal-oriented. They say, I'm going to do this. And they don't think about who may get hurt. But the women say, now, wait a minute, before you do that, have you ever thought about so-and-so? Who's right, who's wrong? Neither is right or wrong. It's just simply the way that people come at the deal. I mean, they think about emotional problems, and those are good. We need that. Men tend to be more success-oriented. Women tend to be more security-oriented. For example, a man, he'll think of something, he'll say, man, I'm going to go for it. I'm just going to try it. I'm going to take our nest egg. I'm going to invest in something, in a project. But she wants to get everything right. She wants everything in its place. She wants the furniture just right. She wants the accoutrements on the wall of the home just right, because God gave her a nurturing instinct. She wants to create beauty. She wants to create a home, a nest. You see, a man sees his work as an extension of himself. And if a man's work is not going right, he's not happy. But a woman sees her home as an extension of herself. These are generalizations now, generalizations. But a woman sees the home as the extension of herself. And therefore, if her home is cluttered, her life is cluttered. She is interested not primarily in success, but in security. Men tend to look at the big picture. Women, on the other hand, look at details. Being goal-oriented, a man will say, well, 4 or 5 years, I'm going to do so-and-so. And the woman will think, but what's going to happen in between? And many men announce the big plans to the woman without letting her know that he's thought about what's going to happen in between. As a matter of fact, I don't even think about what's going to happen in between. If I see a goal, I just say, somehow I can do that. By God's grace, I can and I will. And I'll meet the problems when I get to them. But I'm going to reach that goal. The woman sees it one step at a time. The fella comes home and he says, guess what? She says, what? He said, I found a product we can make for $1 and sell for $2. I've sold everything. We're moving to Cincinnati next month. She begins to cry. He said, what's the matter? Listen, this is the best deal we've ever had. He tells her again, and she tells him off. She's no longer crying. He said, I just don't understand you. Well, when he talks about what he's going to do, you know what she thinks? Do you realize the kids are in braces and our doctor is right here? And do you realize it's 4 weeks to graduation? Or do you realize this or do you realize that? She thinks about these things. He doesn't even think about those things. He just says, hey, we're going to do it. Now, if she becomes an adversary rather than a companion, rather than a completer, she becomes a competer because He has not taken time to recognize her instincts of security. If he were to say to her, now, honey, I realize this and this and this and this, and therefore let's talk about it and see if we can do this and at the same time meet your needs for security. And first thing you know, he has her now as a helper and as a companion. But men just tend to be that way. Men tend to be insensitive, and women tend to be sensitive. Well, why is that? Men are not really insensitive. They're just thick-skinned. They have to be. I mean, they're out there in that workaday world where God put them. God put Adam out there and to earn the bread. And there's a world of competition and a world of danger and a world of unpleasantry and a world of decisions. And he is the provider and he is the protector and he is the leader. She's the nurturer. She's sensitive. And, sir, she'd be a great help to you if you'll allow her to be sensitive for you. Men, and I'm almost finished now, and I'll finish this message tonight, but men tend to be more suspicious. Women tend to be more trusting. The reason that men are more suspicious is they're the protector. They don't know whether that person may be there to do damage. So they'll say, now, woman, lock the doors. Don't do this, don't do that. I find myself just protecting my wife and my daughters and my grandchildren and just having a protective nature. But sometimes women are more trusting. They trust their children. They believe the little things are telling the truth always. They trust their husband when nobody else believes in him. They'll believe in him. They just are that way. This, my dear friend, is the difference that God brought into us. Why did God make us so different? That he might make us one, not just to sing in unity, but to sing in harmony. And I want to tell you something. The girl named Joyce needs me, and I sure need her. And that's the music of marriage. God made them in the beginning, male and female. But may I say this, dear friend, that a home is not really a duet, it's a trio, a man, a woman, and Jesus Christ. Let's bow our heads in prayer. Heads are bowed, eyes are closed. Father God, I pray in the name of Jesus that you would give us godly Christian homes. Thank you, Lord, that you made us different, that you might make us one. In Jesus' name, amen.
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Last hour, I was talking about I Surrender All, written by Judson W. Van Deventer in the late 1800s. Hi, my name is Mike. Good to have you with us. You know, one of the things that struck me as I looked and read about that, I saw a picture of Judson and thought he doesn't look very happy. But, you know, even if he did put on a big smile, that wouldn't have made him really happy or at peace or joyful. Maybe we sometimes put on a good face to the crowd, you know, go to church and look like we're so pious when deep down inside we're not really that joyful. Is there something in my life, maybe sin, that's keeping me from the joy of the Lord? It makes me think of Psalm 51 after David was confronted by Nathan the prophet. David acknowledged his sin and cried out for mercy. Make me to hear joy and gladness, that the bones which thou hast broken may rejoice. Let's spend more time on the inward rather than just trying to put on a good outward show. May the joy of the Lord be yours today.

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your help. Thanks for spreading the word through social media and in other ways. Maybe just telling a friend, hey, check out this station sometime. Thank you for doing that. Hi, my name is Mike Dice. Speaking of what you can talk about, how about the Bible studies that we have here on BBN, such as Insight for Living? We'll begin in a few minutes.

A lot of folks are struggling when it comes to employment, underemployed or unemployed altogether. How do you cope with something like that? Especially if you've had a lot of your confidence wrapped up in what you do or in what you get paid. Join us for Coping with Unemployment. Coming up in a few minutes, it's Gateway to Joy with Elizabeth Allen.

0: I'm sure there are some people listening to me now who are in what seem to them like absolutely impossible places.
1: Elizabeth Elliot says, "It takes a steadfast heart to allow the Lord to let His will be done in us. But I want that kind of heart. I want His will with all my heart." As you seek a closer walk with Jesus Christ, thank you for joining us for another challenge from Elizabeth Elliot.
0: You are loved with an everlasting love. That's what the Bible says, and underneath are the everlasting arms. Jobless. I know that must be one of the toughest situations. I can hardly imagine how painful it would be for a man or a woman who has dependents, and it's not just yourself, but it's other people, and I just know it must be hard. But this too, like everything else in life, puts our faith to the test, doesn't it? And what is this thing called Christian faith all about? To put it as simply as I know how, it means trust and obedience. Believing that God means just exactly what He says and doing what He tells us. I get letters from people sometimes who say, "I wish I could grow spiritually, but..." And then they tell me a long story about how their circumstances have prevented spiritual growth. Circumstances can't prevent spiritual growth. People throughout all of human history have grown spiritually in the most unthinkable kinds of circumstances. And I have a letter that I want to read for you today, which is a testimony to what Christian faith means in the tough situations in life. Where and how do people grow spiritually? Well, this letter is from Bob McMaster in Sioux City, Iowa. And I do want to thank you, Bob, for writing this letter, and I think it'll be an encouragement to many. "Tonight you mentioned on your program," he says, "that you receive letters telling how God blesses us through difficult and undesirable circumstances. And given the fact that I am temporarily cooped up in a small apartment with no distractions to divert my energies, I've decided to be productive and write you. Writing down my thoughts will help me confirm them as well as support what you said in your program. Had I known a year ago what 1992 would bring, I would have told God, 'No way.' Yet it has been a year of spiritual growth and maturing for all our family. And God looked on our 1992 with His eternal perspective as opposed to our finite, short-term outlook. While it hasn't been happy all year, it has been a year of joy. January 26 was the day my dad of 84 years suddenly went to be with the Lord. We had planned a family get-together in Chicago to celebrate Mom's 80th birthday that weekend. Instead, we all gathered in Wahoo, Nebraska for a beautiful funeral service, where an overflow crowd heard a gospel sermon which recognized our sorrow while celebrating Dad's crossing the great divide into God's eternal kingdom. Because most of our family are now Christians, I believe many people saw a difference between the reactions they may have seen at other funerals versus the hope and positiveness of ours. Not that we didn't grieve, but we could be so thankful for Dad's life and influence on us and the community in which he lived. A month later, February 19th, I lost my job of nearly 24 years. This was a downsizing prior to a later announcement of the plant closing. When you are close to 52 years young, have a good salary, a new home, a son still in high school, and haven't put much thought into resume writing for 24 years, it can be quite challenging. Again, I'm thankful that I got some severance pay and that our church began a weekly support group meeting for the unemployed soon thereafter. I set a goal and felt good about getting another job by June 1st and staying in Omaha. Little did I know that I wouldn't start work until November 9th, and it would be in Sioux City. This was a time of spiritual growth for both my wife and me. God showed us encouragement through His Word, each other, tremendously faithful friends, our pastors and others outside the church. We certainly have a greater understanding and empathy for the unemployed who are diligently seeking work but can't find a job. One friend, who also started work in November, had been unemployed 2 years, another for over a year. Yet another, who is still underemployed, has been looking for 1.5 years. But God is faithful and gave each of us the ability to be positive and not bitter, to get up each morning and make more contacts. In July, we got to rejoice over the birth of our first grandchild to our daughter and son-in-law in Dallas. How great that is. And we got to see them here in Nebraska for Christmas, too. Finally, I want to mention how God has also brought another new perspective into my life. I've never experienced loneliness and felt I had the capacity to avoid that because I always have so much to do and have been fairly independent, enjoying others but not needing them. Pride, because Sioux City and my job are 105 miles from home, I had to find an apartment to live in during the week for a few months till we arranged to move. I now have a glimpse of loneliness. Sunday nights were especially difficult, having been home Saturday and Sunday, then driving back to the deserted apartment Sunday evening. Coming here the Sunday following Christmas was even worse, since all our family had been together for 4 days. Then I think of my mother and mother-in-law, who are both widows. What must they feel? No one to come home to, no one to tell of the exciting things of the day, no one to bounce things off of, decisions to make all by yourself, etc., etc. May God always remind us to call them regularly, send notes, visit them often, and care about them. Certainly God didn't give us life to live to the fullest in fulfilling our own desires. We are here to bring glory to Him as He prepares us for eternity. We are aliens, not citizens of earth. We have hope that only He can give, and with hope comes joy and contentment, regardless of circumstances. Thank you for your ministry. May God continue to bless you as you serve Him. Thank you, Bob McMaster. Note how different God's plans are from our own. He knows exactly what it takes to mature us. Do you believe that? Do you believe that? That He knows what it takes to mature us? That He has plans for bringing us to that maturity? Will you trust Him?

0: yourself. You can't see any light at the end of the tunnel. You can't even in your wildest imaginings imagine a solution. Maybe you're saying, Lord, get me out of here. Change the situation. Ask yourself this question. Do I love him? Will I trust him? Can I praise him? Try expressing that love for him right now. Try trusting him. Try praising him. Praise can make a very big difference in your life. And there's a poem written by William Cullen Bryant in 1815 when he was forlorn and desolate, wondering how to find a job as a lawyer. He went for a walk. It was sunset, and he saw a solitary bird fly across that sunset and disappear. The first three stanzas of the poem ask where the bird is going and why. And then he tells us the lesson that God gave him just through seeing the flight of that bird. There is a power whose care teaches thy way along the pathless coast, the desert, and illimitable air, lone wandering, but not lost. All day thy wings have fanned at that far height the cold, thin atmosphere. Yet stoop not, weary, to the welcome land, though the dark night is near. Thou art gone. The abyss of heaven hath swallowed up thy form. Yet on my heart deeply has sunk the lesson thou hast given, and shall not soon depart. He who from zone to zone guides through the boundless sky thy certain flight, in the long way that I must tread alone, will lead my steps aright. Any of you out of a job? Think of the solitary bird. Who cared for him? Who was leading him along the pathless coast? The same power. Who cares for you? I'll read the poem one more time. There is a power whose care teaches thy way along the pathless coast, the desert and illimitable air, not lone wandering, but not lost. All day thy wings have fanned at that far height the cold, thin atmosphere, yet stoop not, weary, to the welcome land, though the dark night is near. Thou art gone, the abyss of heaven hath swallowed up thy form. Yet on my heart deeply has sunk the lesson thou hast given and shall not soon depart. He who from zone to zone guides through the boundless sky thy certain flight, in the long way that I must tread alone, will lead my steps aright.
1: 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Join us next time for more encouragement and challenge from Elizabeth Elliott. 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

Hey, when is your birthday? Is it coming up soon? Or maybe you had it earlier in the year. How about your spiritual birthday? Do you remember when you placed your faith in Jesus Christ and were born again? You might want to look in your Bible at John 3. We read about Nicodemus, John 3. There was a man of the Pharisees named Nicodemus, a ruler of the Jews. The same came to Jesus by night and said unto him, Rabbi, we know that thou art a teacher come from God, for no man can do these miracles that thou doest, except God be with him. Jesus said, I say unto thee, except a man be born again, he cannot see the kingdom of God. Later on, that familiar verse, For God so loved the world that he gave his only begotten Son, that whosoever believeth in him should not perish, but have everlasting life. 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

That's called the Love Medley, proclaiming the good news of God's love for you. 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You know, no matter where you go on this 21st day of August, you're never actually alone.

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0: Saturday morning at 10 o'clock, 9 Central. 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

I exhort therefore that first of all supplications, prayers, intercessions, and giving of thanks be made for all men, for kings, and for all that are in authority, that we may lead a quiet and peaceable life in all godliness and honesty. For this is good and acceptable in the sight of God our Savior, who will have all men to be saved and to come unto the knowledge of the truth.

0: Just before we pray for our nation together today, we're going to read a familiar passage of Scripture from the book of Ephesians, chapter 2, verses 8 through 10, the great salvation passage. Listen, "For by grace are ye saved through faith, and that not of yourselves. It is the gift of God, not of works, lest any man should boast. For we are his workmanship, created in Christ Jesus unto good works, which God hath before ordained that we should walk in them." Ephesians 2, 8 through 10. Now, with those great words as a backdrop for us, let's go together to the Lord in prayer for our nation today. Will you pray with me? Heavenly Father, we come before you today remembering that it is by your grace that we've been saved, through faith in our Lord Jesus Christ. And this is not our own doing. It is your gift to us. And we thank you. We thank you that salvation is not earned by our works, but freely given through the sacrifice of your dear Son. Lord, we confess that often we forget how dependent we are on your mercy. We are quick to trust in our own strength, our own efforts, our own understanding. But your word reminds us that we are your workmanship. We are created in Christ Jesus for good works that you've prepared in advance for us to walk in daily. We ask you, Lord, to root our lives deeply in this grace so that humility would replace pride, so that gratitude would replace self-reliance. Help us to live in a way that reflects what you've done for us, not what we think that we can do for ourselves. Father, we thank you that in Christ Jesus, those who were far off have been brought near by the blood of Christ. You have broken down the walls that divide people and made peace through the cross. We pray that this peace would be evident in our lives and in our nation. In a nation that's marked by division and strife, teach us to be people of reconciliation. Help us to see one another, not through the lens of conflict, but through the lens of Christ's love. Remove from us the spirit of hostility and replace it with a desire to pursue peace. Lord, you've called us no longer strangers and aliens, but fellow citizens with the saints and members of your household. Thank you that in Christ we are being built together into a dwelling place for God by the Spirit. Make your church in this nation a true reflection of that reality. Where there is any division, we pray for unity. Where there's pride, bring humility. Where there is fear, bring trust in you and help us to remember that what binds us together in Christ is much stronger than anything that could ever tear us apart. Father, we pray for our communities, our leaders, our neighbors. We ask that you would give wisdom in decisions that affect many lives. Give compassion where there is hurt. Give patience where there's frustration. And help us to live quiet and faithful lives that point others to you. Above all, draw people in this nation to Jesus Christ. May many come to know the grace that saves, the peace that reconciles us to you, and the love that makes us one family in Christ. We thank you that through him we have access in one spirit to the Father. So keep us close to you and build us up as your dwelling place in this world. Bless America by your grace so that we may be truly a righteous nation once again. Help us to honor you and bring glory to your name. We pray in the name of our great Savior, Jesus Christ. Amen.
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2: With SRN News, I'm Bob Agnew in Washington. Tens of thousands of people in Indiana remain without power more than a week after the storms knocked it out.
3: This is the second week now.
4: Shatia Hardin lives in Gary, Indiana.
3: We can be used to it, but it's not okay for us to be used to it.
4: Living without power since storms hit some 10 days ago. Northern Indiana Public Service Company says it has restored power to more than 300,000 customers since August 11th. But as of Thursday, more than 60,000 were still without electricity, forced to throw away spoiled food and lining up for hot meals.
5: We thrive best, you know, as humans on certainty and predictability.
4: Radia Martins with the Flourish Community Hub in Gary. The utility says some areas may not have electricity restored until next week. I'm Ben Thomas.
2: Last night it was the northeast turn to take a beating at the hands of a powerful storm system. A suspected tornado touched down at Atlantic Beach, Long Island. Flooding in New Jersey stranded dozens of motorists in their vehicles. In Dover, Delaware, suspected tornado caused significant damage citywide. Tens of thousands of people in Indiana still remain without power. The premier of Canada's Manitoba province launching a blistering attack on President Trump.
6: The premier of Canada's Manitoba province, Wab Kanew, is urging Canada to keep fighting rather than rush to make concessions and trade talks with the United States. And he's telling Canadians not to buy U.S. alcohol if a trade deal results in it being put back on Canadian store shelves.
7: We don't like Donald Trump's approach to trade or his way of treating Canada.
6: Audio courtesy of CTV. Canadian Prime Minister Mark Carney is trying to secure a deal with the U.S. that would avert threatened 50% U.S. tariffs. Canada's federal minister responsible for Canada-U.S. trade says his country and the U.S. are close to finalizing an agreement. I'm Donna Warder.
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1: That's the news of the changing world scene. Now here's the unchanging good news from God's Word. Joel 2:13, and rend your heart and not your garments, and turn unto the Lord your God, for he is gracious and merciful, slow to anger, and of great kindness, and repenteth him of the evil. Joel 2:13, our good news memory verse for this week.

It's been said that fathers seldom say I love you, though the feeling's always there. But somehow those three little words are the hardest ones to share. And fathers say I love you in ways that words can't match, with tender bedtime stories or a friendly game of catch. You can see the words I love you in a father's boyish eyes when he runs home all excited with a poorly wrapped surprise. A father says I love you with his strong helping hands, with a smile when you're in trouble, with the way he understands. A father's seldom spoken love sounds clearly through the years, sometimes in peals of laughter, sometimes through happy tears. Perhaps they have to speak their love in a fashion all their own, because the love that fathers feel is too big for words alone. I'm going

0: From the studios of the Bible Broadcasting Network, we present Christian Classics, reading from a book that has influenced the lives of many people. Our narrator is Lynn Brooks.
1: Today I'll be reading chapter 24 from the book, In the Arena. Any Christian who finds himself between two extremely dangerous situations, finds himself held there without possibility of escape, needs guidance from the Lord. In order that the two knives of the scissors be understood, we must explain some things. Politically, the canyon of the Upper Salween was governed by Chinese magistrates who worked with local feudal lairds. These lairds owned most of the mountains and were a mixture of Chinese and tribes. On the whole, they were ignorant opium smokers and thoroughly evil. No crime was too low. They perpetrated everything. And they had so much influence, they were greatly feared by the Lizhu. The power of life and death was supposed to be only in the hands of the Chinese magistrate, but as these magistrates were just as unprincipled, a bribe would take care of any little overstepping of authority. Comparatively speaking, the central Chinese government knew little of what went on in the canyon. Taxes were sent to the provincial governor, and the Salween was forgotten by the world, but not by the communists. The first rule of communist doctrine is to unsettle the territory they wish to commandeer by brigandage, robbing raids, and so on. They deliberately use bandits, though they may repudiate them later. We had been settled in Village of the Olives only 4 months when this first step of approaching communism manifested itself in the uprising led by Dai Yaguan. He was attempting to flee to the nearest communist camp when Laird Duan's men shot him. By 1949, the communists were already entrenched in the Mekong Valley, over the mountains east of Oak Flat, and in the Luda district to the north of us, and in the Salween Canyon itself. But Laird Duan's reputation for deviltry and courage, coupled with his victory over Dai Yaguan, made them proceed toward our section of the canyon with caution. This year of 1949, the church had changed the dates of the rainy season Bible school from the usual June, July, and August to March, April, and May. Also, it was held in the Village of the Olives for the first time. The Christians in this village had built a big church on Lucius's ground, and he had built a large 5-room adobe house just above the church in which 100 Lizhu students were able to sleep. Thus, schoolroom and a dormitory were taken care of. Our bamboo shanty was next door to Lucius's new house. We were in the midst of our 3 months of study when news came of the Dai Yaguan brigand group. We heard of the fall of 6 treasuries. The dividing of the group, one party led by Dai Yaguan went after Laird Duan. The second party crossed the river to capture a smaller official at Luchang. The Chinese magistrate, who lived in Luchang, fled into Burma at their approach, and it was he, returning with a regiment of soldiers, who finally drove out this group of brigands. Luchang is on the same bank of the Salween as Olives, and only a morning's walk away. Dai Yaguan, after he had robbed Laird Duan, intended to cross over, join this group, and lead them on to get us. John was away in Peoshan. He had planned to be with us, but a similar group of brigands attacked Peoshan simultaneously with those attacking us, and John was in the besieged city for 2 months. He could not get out. So Charles Peterson and I went on with the school. News of the brigands reaching Luchang and Laird Duan's unexpected victory reached us on what we called our long weekend. When Communion Sunday occurred, the students were always sent extra far away so as to administer it in villages which seldom had a special speaker. Thus, this weekend, they were gone 1 day longer than usual. I remember that we wondered if those who had gone north would dare return to us, for it meant the brigands were only a morning's walk away from Olives, and they had sent word they meant to come to us. Especially did I wonder about teacher Philemon. It so happened on that particular weekend that he had been assigned to his own home village, far away and safely high up the mountain. Wouldn't they conclude that rainy season Bible school would have to disband and stay home? But Sunday night, Philemon was one of the first back. "Didn't you hear the news?" I asked him. "Don't you know the brigands are only half a day away?" "Sure," he answered. That's the very reason I returned, to take care of you and Danny, Mama. Are you going to flee? Will you come to my house? Bless him. It was comradeship like that which made life sweet and knit us all together as one family. Not one student stayed away. Pop-eyed with the excitement of what to do next, still they had all returned. So we continued our school. And then the Lord did the thing so unusual and so perfectly timed that we delight to call it a miracle. It was getting toward May, always the driest and hottest month of the year, just before June, when the rainy season starts. But it began to rain. Not gentle April showers, but deluges, day after day, day after day. In the back of our house, Lucius's mother had planted a pumpkin crop, and the leaves were huge. Every morning when Danny and I awoke in the loft where we slept, we lay and listened to the plop, plop of heavy rain on those big leaves. This unprecedented downpour for some 2 weeks caused the streams, tributaries of the Solwing, to swell and become raging torrents. There were several such between us and Lu Chang, and the brigands could not get across to us. Never could I remember such deluges day after day. It made me think of how Noah must have felt, listening to such a downpour on the roof of the ark. It was miserable weather to do anything except teach the Bible. But we all grinned at one another and said, "This is God's protection." Strange to say, before the rains became heavy, a letter from John was handed to me by a villager of Olives who had gone to Lu Chang to market. This letter had been brought to Lu Chang by one of the brigands. It seems he was brother to a little Christian girl in Peoshan, and hearing what her brother's gang was planning, she suggested John write me a letter and her brother bring it. Otherwise, we would not have known why John had not arrived. In the letter, he explained they were besieged and he could not get out of the city, but was having a wonderful opportunity to witness to the frightened populace. That brother letter carrier was later executed in Peoshan. One memory of those sopping wet days was that of Abraham leading the student body in soldier drills for exercise. They had to get some exercise, and outside was a hopeless mudslide. Now, Abraham had been led to the Lord by Christian Lisu in Burma. He had been enlisted in Nepal by the Gurkha Regiment, brought to Burma to fight the Japanese, and abandoned when the regiment broke up at the end of the war. Not all armies pay their soldiers way back home when war is over. We had a group of students from Burma that year, and Abraham was the grand solution to the problem of how to get exercise despite the rain. Lucius's big house had a long covered porch, and there Captain Abraham marshaled his forces at the end of the day's school. While in the army, he had learned that English child's game, "This is the way we march, this is the way we jump," followed by the action. Danny grabbed a stick for a gun and joined in enthusiastically, picking up Abraham's accent along with the game. I was dismayed to hear our little American son going around singing, "Dish is de way we march, dish is de way we jump," and so on. By the time the school concluded, the brigands had been driven away, and a few weeks later, John was back home. But to the north of us, right in the canyon, the communists were in charge and threatening to descend upon us. It was only their fear of Laird Dwan which held them back. Nevertheless, the work of the church went on. In the autumn, it was necessary for John to make a trip to Kunming for reprints of our books, the Catechism, First Steps in Reading, and so on. At Christmas time, many would want to buy these, and we were all sold out. But by Christmas,

0: I was warned ahead of time by a note. Besides this, Gaius, a deacon at Sandalwood Flat Village, met the band while on a trading trip. He told me they had a few armed Chinese soldiers, but also they had a large number of Lozi Lopah with them. Now, these Lozi Lopah were heathen Lizu robbers noted for their ruthless cruelty. The communists, fearing Lair Duan's cunning and machine guns, he had lately purchased some new ones to get ready for this fight, had brought the Lozi Lopah with them as a reserve, so to speak. I had heard of these Lozi Lopah from the mother-in-law of John. Many years before, she had been driving goats to market when she met a band of them. They not only stole her goats, but they put her left hand on a rock and with another rock pounded it almost to a pulp. Then they tied her in the river up to her neck and left her. Wanton brutality. She showed me her hand, which dangled uselessly from her wrist for the rest of her life. Those were the Lozi Lopah who were coming toward us. The note urged me not to flee, promising my safety. At the same time, Lair Duan was making his preparations. He waited until the communists had really entered Olives. Then, leading his men by cowpaths up the high mountain banks of the dell, he opened fire from ambush. Three or four were killed, the rest fled. By Christmas Eve, Olives was once more in the hand of our feudal laird, Young Duan. These were the two knives of the scissors, and we, who lived in Olives, were between them. Christmas Day, Duan and his soldiers withdrew, and then came word that the Reds planned to let loose the Lozi Lopah upon us, to kill and plunder as they liked, in revenge for the fact that it was the headman of Olives who had apprised Lair Duan of their arrival. Now we were in real danger, horrible danger. Lair Duan would not come to our rescue. He had just received word that the governor of Yunnan had turned the whole province over to the communists. Now under communist rule himself, he must make peace with them as best he might. He certainly would not try to defend us. As I have said before, the mountain on which village of the Olives stands is border country. This side is China, that side is Burma. But the road right over our mountain is such terrible climbing that no mule could go, so we usually go by way of Pian Ma Pass, as I could not walk such country for very long. I knew by now that I must take Danny home to America. He was 6 years old and was beginning to understand the vile heathen speech around him. At Oak Flat we had a large front and back garden fenced in. It was fairly simple to segregate him with a few children of Christians with whom he could safely play. At Olives, we were right in the center of the village with no fence and no way to control which type became his playmates. One day in the kitchen, Danny told me he wasn't going to heaven. When I asked him why not, he answered darkly, "If you want me to be Jesus' boy, don't let me outside that door," nodding to the one door of our shanty. Then I knew I must get him away. I taught him the Calvert course every morning, but it was impossible to imprison such a lively youngster in such a small shanty. Of course, I had inquired about getting him to our own China Inland Mission School, now moved to Kuling, but it was too late. Our secretary, Mr. Frank Perry, wrote me from Kunming. The Generalissimo's planes bomb Kunming Airport every day. To get to Kuling is now impossible. So refugeeing through Burma and then to America seemed my only way. Knowing that probably I'd be shut up to this route, I had long before written to our home director, asking that he contact the American Baptist Mission, promising to refund any monies that I might need to draw from them in case I had to evacuate. I had an answer from headquarters assuring me that the letter would be sent. I had been saving silver currency to pay the carriers Danny and I would need for that long trek through the jungles of Upper Burma. I had money enough and was ready to flee in every respect but two. The Lord had not told me to go, and I did not like to go without seeing John again. But the Lozi Lopah were descending upon us. Surely that was guidance enough. It was insanity to stay. It was now that my bitter lesson of 1942 in running too soon stood me in good stead. The flesh loves excitement. It is always ready to jump up and run somewhere. It pushes and hurries us into action. The Holy Spirit does not. He is from the God of peace, and His directions are always on time. Today on Christian Classics, we have been reading from the book In the Arena by Isabel Kuhn, published by Moody Press.
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1: Do you ever ask yourself the question, how do we really turn America around? My pastor preached this. He pointed out the fact again in Scripture, there are three institutions, basically, that the Bible deals with. And it is the government, it is the church, and it is the home. As you go throughout the Scripture, you find out that these three basic elements are what operates in our society today if it comes under biblical teaching. The government, the church, and the home. An instruction book, the Bible, gives us how we should respect and how we should treat all of these. But you know, no matter how you look at it today, I'm noticing a great movement today, even among Christian circles, that somehow we're going to salvage America by working through the government. We're going to demonstrate, we're going to write letters, we're going to point out things that are going on. But I have a concern when I see Christian ministries that becomes their focal point of trying to save America. But you know what? America doesn't have to be saved. Now, I'm not anti-American, but I think there's a priority that goes beyond that. If God is really going to work, can I tell you how it's really going to start? It's going to start with the home. You know what's going to make a difference in America? The home, the family. That's the core group that God has always dealt with. If you go through the Bible, the Scripture is very clear about the family relationships, the home, the development, its impact, the sowing of the Word of God, the witness, being the salt of the earth, the light of the world. But that's us. That's the home. That's the family. That's where it really happens. And what happens when you have strong families, you then will build a strong church. That in turn will go out and multiply itself as we go out to evangelize in the community around about us. Well, I think what we really need to do is you and I need to go back and say, how's my home doing? And what am I doing here to build upon that? That's the core group. So remember, it goes from home to church to government, not government to church to home. If you do that, as many countries have done, you reverse the whole thing. You lose the thrust of the gospel, the blessing of God, and know the presence of His presence to make the country what it should be.

0: and welcome to the Family Altar. It's our prayer time here at the Bible Broadcasting Network. My name is Mike Dyes, and we invite you to pray with us as these requests are mentioned. Right now, though, let's go to our challenge from the Word of God as we hear from BBN's David Wyatt. David, what do you have for us today?
1: My son, attend to my words, incline thine ear unto my sayings. Let them not depart from thine eyes. Keep them in the midst of thine heart, for they are life unto those that find them, and health to all their flesh. Proverbs 4:20-22. Solomon continues to instruct us in the truth of God's Word, and here we have an exhortation to persevere in His truth. It's easy to let these truths slip from our hearts in the hustle and bustle of everyday life, and Solomon would have us remember God's gracious truths so we can walk with Him in the light of His love and mercy, rather than being beaten down by the world system, Satan, and even our own flesh that wants its own way rather than God's. Note what he says, especially in verse 22. For they are life unto those that find them, and health to all their flesh. Now this is no prosperity gospel that would promise earthly wealth, but spiritual truth for us today, reminding us that even if we might find our circumstances or situation bleak, as Paul wrote from a Roman dungeon, yet spiritually we're literally in the heavenlies with Christ. Ephesians 1:3-12-14 says, Blessed be the God and Father of our Lord Jesus Christ, who hath blessed us with all spiritual blessings in the heavenly places in Christ, that we should be to the praise of His glory, who first trusted in Christ, in whom ye also trusted, after that ye heard the word of truth, the gospel of your salvation, in whom also after that ye believed, ye were sealed with that Holy Spirit of promise, who is the earnest of our inheritance until the redemption of the purchased possession unto the praise of His glory. So Solomon says to keep these words in the midst of our hearts. The Word of God, blessed by the Spirit of God in our hearts, brings fruit that grows and matures as we live it out in daily life. The life-giving Word is pictured and illustrated for us many ways in Scripture. Two memorable ways are found in some amazing prophecies from both the Old and the New Testament. First, in Ezekiel, prophesying of the great future thousand-year reign of Christ in Jerusalem, the prophet says in chapter 47, verse 12, And by the river upon the bank thereof, on this side and on that side, shall grow all trees for food, whose leaf shall not fade, neither shall the fruit thereof be consumed. It shall bring forth new fruit according to his months, because their waters they issued out of the sanctuary, and the fruit thereof shall be for food, and the leaf thereof for medicine. And also in the New Jerusalem, prophesied in the final chapter of the Bible, Revelation 22:1-2, it says, And he showed me a pure river of water of life, clear as crystal, proceeding out of the throne of God and of the Lamb. In the midst of the street of it, and on either side of the river, was there the tree of life, which bare 12 manner of fruits, and yielded her fruit every month. And the leaves of the tree were for the healing of the nations. The Word of God is immensely important in our spiritual growth and strength. Therefore, we must keep its truths fresh in our hearts. Well, as we see Solomon's command to incline our ears to God's Word, we're reminded of the great truth of our position in Christ as believers today. The Corinthian believers, for example, had come from an especially wicked and worldly background and former life before coming to Christ, and there were still many problems among them. But Paul consistently reminded them of who they now were in Christ as their greatest motivation to walk in purity with Him. For example, 2 Corinthians 4 verse 5 and 5 verse 17, For we preach not ourselves, but Christ Jesus the Lord, and ourselves your servants for Jesus' sake. Therefore, if any man be in Christ, he is a new creation. Old things are passed away. Behold, all things are become new. So we don't focus on our sin or ourselves at all, but on Christ within. as also 2 Corinthians 3:18 says, "But we all, with open face, beholding as in a glass the glory of the Lord, are changed into the same image from glory to glory, even as by the Spirit of the Lord." We have all we need in Christ and His Word. What wonderful truth once again we have for life from His Word today. Well, let's rejoin our waiting BB and announcer for now and begin our time of prayer and praise as we share our hearts with our Savior in the BBN Family Altar Prayer Time.
0: Thank you, David. That was David Wyatt with our challenge for today. Here at the Family Altar, we invite you to pray with us. Pray for a gentleman who's recovering from a recent stroke and is still in the hospital. Pray for a lady to receive answers and healing from an unplanned medical situation. Pray for a newborn struggling with several health issues. Pray for a lady who is weary from many health problems. A listener is praising the Lord for a niece's healing from heart issues. Pray for a daughter who needs surgery to find out if she has cancer. Pray for good results from that. Pray for a friend in intensive care to continue to have improved breathing and kidney function. A gentleman urgently needs to get his car repaired. Pray for a woman who will be away from work for a while, that she'd be able to heal and to get a lot of things done. Pray for a friend who's recovering from a fall and a head injury. A listener is praising the Lord for answered prayer. Pray for a diabetic sister who's pregnant with twins. It's a high-risk pregnancy. Pray for a lady to receive healing. She has high eye pressure. Pray for a mother to soon be reunited with her adult daughter. Pray for a friend looking for a place to live. A listener is praising the Lord for a husband's cancer-free results. Pray for a grandfather struggling with declining health. Pray for a wife recovering from a lung transplant. She had surgery and she has pneumonia as well. Pray for a daughter who's having issues with her blood veins. Pray for a cousin who needs healing from diabetes and sepsis. A listener is praising the Lord for protection. Pray for the restoration of a relationship.

knees and knee issues. Pray for a friend who needs to get the air conditioning restored. A gentleman needs hip surgery. Pray for healing from complications as well related to diabetes. A lady urgently needs a home plumbing issue to be resolved. Pray for listeners and for their friends and loved ones that don't know Christ. Pray for a wife who needs healing from a bulged cervical disc. Pray for a man in hospice care. Pray for a family, they need a new vehicle. A daughter is in a difficult job situation and is caring for a disabled husband and child. A listener is praising the Lord for the birth of twin granddaughters. Pray for a lady. She's struggling with a persistent cough. A friend is dealing with sciatica and depression. Pray for a listener who's been diagnosed with emphysema. Pray for a husband who's recovering from a fall and for his wife who's caring for him. A listener is praising the Lord for his love. Pray for a family grieving over the sudden loss of a loved one. A lady needs healing from a heart valve issue. Pray for a son who needs wisdom for his next steps in life. Gentleman needs healing in his heart and his limbs. A listener is praising the Lord for being able to get air conditioning in the car repaired. A lady injured her knee and head. She fell on a cement floor. Pray for a friend who needs healing. He has bone cancer. A listener is requesting prayer for help while he travels. Pray for a lady in an urgent need of a kidney transplant. Pray for those who have unspoken requests. We'd ask you to pray for a husband. He's recovering from knee replacement surgery. A wife is struggling with declining eyesight because of cataracts. A mother needs healing from knee issues and poor circulation.

A husband is struggling with Alzheimer's disease. Pray for his wife, too, as she's caring for him. Pray for protection for a listener in a difficult situation. A father is recovering from salmonella poisoning. Pray for a wife recovering from stomach cancer. A lady is struggling with a persistent and severe pest issue. A gentleman needs healing from chronic ear problems. Pray for a young lady that she would not be worried over physical issues and worried about results from testing. We'd ask you to pray for a gentleman for his recovery from prostate cancer. He's been in remission, but he still has health issues. A listener is praising the Lord for the meeting of his financial needs. Pray for a mother's healing today. Pray that the Lord would bless a family with more children. Pray for a family's salvation. Thanks for praying with us here at the Family Altar at BBN. We'd ask you to pray for a wife in a memory care unit. Pray for those who have unspoken requests. Pray for a daughter very weak. Her muscles are weak and she must work hard at her job. Pray for a friend and a family that they would have the funds needed to relocate to another state. Pray for the salvation and healing of listeners' loved ones who are suffering from COVID. A listener is seeking a godly mate that the Lord has for him. Pray for a friend who broke some bones in a fall. A listener fell backward in a hospital parking lot. A listener struggles with mental health issues and insomnia. Pray for a listener's nation that many would come to Christ there. A listener is seeking the Lord's guidance in his life. Pray for a loved one working outside in the heat. A listener is suffering a lot of pain. The medication is not very strong. Pray for him until he can see a doctor. A loved one is suffering from pneumonia. Pray that she would return to the Lord. Pray for a sister and her boyfriend as they get married.
and begin a new life together. Pray that a listener's teenage daughter would be helped. She's in high school, and pray for her. Pray for the total healing of a listener who recently underwent eye surgery. Pray that an old friend would return a call from a listener, and another friend would return a message, that there would be communication there. Pray for a daughter. She's teaching school and is having many problems already this year. Pray for a disabled listener suffering physically, emotionally, and mentally, along with her family. Pray for her healing. We'd ask you to remember a friend in prayer. He has a tumor or mass in his body.

A visitor to our bbnchat.org, a visitor is in a dangerous situation, so pray for his protection. Pray for a listener to get a second chance in serving the Lord. Pray for a listener to be healed of unexpected and repeated illnesses. Pray that a loved one's marriage would be transformed into what the Lord planned for it to be. Pray for those who have unspoken requests today. Pray for a listener and her daughter who are suffering financially and physically.

A listener is thankful for answered prayer. Pray that a listener's medical procedure would go well and there would be no cancer. Pray for a listener whose adult children are making bad decisions. She has suffered health problems due to the stress from their decisions. A single mother has four children. Also, pray for her regarding having a godly husband and father to her children. She seeks to raise them with knowledge of the Lord and in His grace.

praying for a relatively young church friend who's very ill, but showing signs of kidney failure. Also pray for those in the medical field trying to help. Pray that a family will grow in grace and grow closer to the Lord. Pray for their their son who lost a relationship, and he's discouraged over that loss. Pray the listener's major medical procedure will go well, and for their loved ones as they travel. A listener is asking that his decisions will honor and glorify the Lord. Pray that an elderly father would gain strength once again and would have an ease of swallowing as that's become an issue. Pray for a new mother and her newborn child who are both struggling with serious issues. Pray for listeners' physical, mental, and spiritual well-being. A couple is suffering from sickness and they're struggling with debt. And the husband is under a lot of stress. Pray for a troubled family situation, causing a lot of stress there as well, and heartbreak. Pray for all involved in a college cycling team that was hit by a car. Some have died, others had lesser injuries, but also are in need of prayer. Pray for favor and for full benefits for a Navy veteran. It's in regards to an injury he received while on active duty. Pray for a pastor who suffered a severe stroke while in emergency surgery. Pray for his family and his church family today, as well as the medical team. Pray for a friend who's under attack. Pray for a wife as she'll undergo back surgery. Pray for a teenage girl. She's very sick with two infected kidneys. Pray for a listener whose faith is faltering. Pray for guidance and grace for a family in turmoil. And a listener is praising the Lord for his blessings. Well, let's take some time for prayer. Our Father, we bring to you many needs. Some are recovering from surgery, maybe even emergency surgery.
We pray for their well-being physically, but also spiritually, mentally, that they would be doing well. We pray for those who have long-term illnesses, and it seems as if things are getting worse. We pray that you would help them through the changing seasons of life and their conditions that are changing. You'd give them the grace and the comfort they need, and that we would be a blessing to people who are struggling through situations such as that. We think of those who are grieving over the loss of a loved one, that you would comfort them, that they would sense your help in their time of need. We thank you that we can call on you anytime, day or night, and bring to you requests perhaps about some bills that need to be paid, a job that is difficult and maybe barely meeting the needs financially. We pray for each one. We think of those who struggle in their relationships, maybe at work, maybe in the home, maybe in some other situation, but it's become a great burden and hindrance. We pray that you'd bring healing in those relationships. We think of marriages, the difficulties that they're facing, of blending one life with another and living together. We pray that you'd help them, give them wisdom, and give them the readiness and the willingness to sacrifice where it's needed each day. We think of those who have been sacrificing for others, and it's been a long time, maybe caring for an elderly parent or a child who has many, many needs. We pray that you would encourage them today. Give them the rest and the help that they need. And we think of those who have been racked by questions and doubts. We pray that you would give them the help they need in finding peace in you. For those who have needs in a spiritual sense, we pray for them that you would draw them to yourself, that if they haven't placed their faith in you, that today would be that day. For the various needs that have been brought and the notes of praise, many other things could be mentioned. We thank you for what you will do and ask for your working in each life. In Jesus' name we pray. May your will be done. Amen. Hey, thanks for taking time to pray for others here at the Family Altar at the Bible Broadcasting Network.

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Did you hear the story of the student who was told by his teacher, "Have a good day"? So he left. Well, hopefully this has been a good day for you, whether you've been home or at work. May the Lord continue to work in your heart and in mine, that we would seek him no matter where we go. My name is Mike Dyes. Have a great Friday afternoon. Stephen Brown, your host for the next several hours.

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1: With SRN News, I'm Bob Agnew in Washington. A U.S. military chartered plane has gone down in western Alaska. Of course, the NTSB is investigating today after reportedly everybody on board that plane died in that tragedy, and it's not clear exactly what caused it, but the government's taking a closer look. They say the crash happened on Thursday near Cape Newenham Long Range Radar Site Airport. That's about 450 miles west of Anchorage. The White House is taking action to bring down the cost of beef. Here's Willie Nelson.
2: President Trump is temporarily waiving higher tariffs on ground beef imports for the next 90 days. The move allows up to 300,000 metric tons of ground beef into the country without the usual higher out-of-quota tariffs. The president says the imported beef will be sold at 25% below current market prices to help lower costs for American families while the domestic cattle herd rebuilds. Willie Nelson, Washington.
1: 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We get more from correspondent Laura Winters.
3: Atlanta has not hosted the DNC convention since 1988, and it will not be hosting delegates in 2028. The DNC eliminating Atlanta and Chicago after leaders visiting five cities to check out logistics. Boston, Denver, and Philadelphia remain in the running. Republicans have already picked Houston, Texas for their 2028 convention. 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
1: On Wall Street, things are doing well so far in early trading. The Dow Jones Industrial Average right now is up by 386 points. It's all the way up to 53,238. The NASDAQ up by 97 points, 29,397. And the S&P 500 doing well also at this hour, up by just about 32 points. This is SRN News.
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5: That's a common comment we get from parents who want to lead family devotions, but just don't feel like they know enough to do it. 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While this may sound a little self-promotional, Keys for Kids Ministries has been providing devotionals for families since 1982. 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

Touching the world with the gospel in 8 languages. This is BBN. We're so thankful for the diversity in our programming. We have beautiful sacred music honoring to the Lord. Of course, sound Bible preaching and teaching. Prayer time on the Family Altar broadcast, as well as the Prayer for Our Nation, Monday through Saturday mornings on BBN. We also have children's programs in the afternoon, early in the evening, and especially on Saturday morning. And we have programming for the family. Building Blocks for the Family is featured at 30 minutes after this hour. Pastor John Monroe will be finishing his message on Jesus and divorce. That's Building Blocks for the Family today at 30 minutes after the hour.

Whenever I become too attached to earthly things, I remember the words of Matthew 6:33. I'm reminded that my salvation is my most precious possession. All the money in the world can ever buy the joy that Christ has brought into my life. So what do you say we seek the kingdom of God and His righteousness? And in this way, first things will always be first.

Too often our prayers are nothing more than empty rhetoric. We mouth beautiful words, but they seem to come from the top of our heads, not the bottom of our hearts. Many of our public prayers are wordy and loud, and our private prayers are anemic. We forget that what we say to God must be consistent with how we live. And I trust your life is filled with praise, so that your lips may sing forth His goodness.

How's that home building project going? Let BBN help you as you build a strong family to the glory of God. Welcome to Building Blocks for the Family. Our guest today is John Monroe. In Matthew 19, Jesus said, "A man shall leave his father and mother and cleave to his wife, and they will be one flesh." Too often, though, marriages end in divorce. What did Jesus have to say about the issue of marriage and divorce? Consider that with us today. Here's

0: John Monroe.
1: Notice Jesus' teaching on divorce. Jesus reaffirms God's plan for marriage from the beginning. And he accepts that from creation, there is only one type of sexual union permitted by God. Do you hear me? One type of sexual union permitted by God. But let me remind you, singles, divorced, widowed, and married people, that the sexual relationship is within marriage. Not before you're married, not outside your marriage, but within marriage. And rather than broaden the grounds for divorce, which some people today would say, well, you know, the Old Testament, God was an angry kind of character then, but now in the New Testament, Jesus is all about love, and if you love each other and you're not harming other people, go ahead and do what you want. Jesus doesn't do that. Rather than broaden the grounds for divorce, Jesus narrows them. Jesus unambiguously states that divorce and remarriage is unlawful, it's going against God's teaching, and it amounts to adultery. You say, come on, John, that's pretty tough. Only as tough as the Bible. Verse 9, read it again with me. I say to you, whoever divorces his wife, except for sexual immorality, and marries another, commits adultery. We also saw it in chapter 5 of Matthew. Remember, way back then, Matthew 5, verse 31, it was also said, he's referring to Deuteronomy 24, whoever divorces his wife, let him give her a certificate of divorce. But I say to you that everyone who divorces his wife, except on the grounds of sexual immorality, makes her commit adultery, and whoever marries a divorced woman commits adultery. There it is. Divorce is a breaking of what God has joined. You know, it's a wonderful thing, and I have the privilege of doing it, of leading a couple who stand here in marriage. It's a wonderful thing to think that not only are they expressing their love for each other, in a sense, that's the easy part, they're also expressing a lifelong commitment of loyalty and faithfulness to that person. And Jesus is saying, it's God who joins us together. What God has joined together. I thought of that. I wonder, how gracious of God. There are singles here, and you want to get married. That's a good desire. And you're a bit worried about who you're going to marry. Don't worry about it. You walk humbly and live a life to the glory of God, and God is well able to bring into your life the person that you should marry. And the wonder of marriage is this, that God knows the kind of husband, the kind of wife you need 20, 30, 40 years ahead. Now, Matt Goodney, we never thought of how it would be when you're married 20 or 30 or 40 years. I mean, that's for old people. We're in our 20s. We're not thinking that far ahead. And Goodney tells me, I don't believe her, but she tells me if she knew I was going to be a pastor, she wouldn't have married me. She thought she was going to marry a wealthy lawyer for the rest of her life. Isn't it wonderful that God knew that I needed, how I need, believe me, how I need a godly wife. So that when I come to church, I come not alone, although she's unpaid. And I'm not saying that's because she should be paid, absolutely not. But here she is. She functions as my wife with a tremendous impact in this congregation. And that God knew that. And that God knows what you need, brother, what you need, sister, years from now. And God brings us together. Isn't that wonderful, marriage? I say to you, to married people, if you divorce and remarry, you're going against God. You're committing adultery. Divorce is a break from God's pattern and purposes. What therefore God has joined together, verse 6, let not man separate. So we must strongly reject the view that if you're not happy, if you're not fulfilled in your marriage, or if you fall in love with someone else, divorce is a good option. How is it can we in good faith make a stand against gay marriage, same-sex marriage, or transgenderism, and make a strong statement against that and disregard the teaching on divorce? Brothers and sisters, we can't do that. We accept all of the teaching of Scripture. And God has brought you together with your husband, wife. Yes, you may have struggles. Yes, there may be difficulties. But remember, God has brought you together, and God will give you, I assure you, all of the help, all of the wisdom, all of the grace that you need so that your marriage is truly a marriage in the Lord. But you say, there's an exception. Isn't it interesting? Not just lawyers. We always want to look for the loophole. Well, I know that it's true, but in my case, is there a way out? I hope you don't view it that way, but there is an exception. Did you notice? We read it in Matthew 5, verse 32, and we read it in verse 9 of our passage, Matthew 9. I say to you, whoever divorces his wife, here's the exception, except for sexual immorality and marries another, commits adultery. In these passages, Matthew 5 and Matthew 19, Jesus is giving an exception to the rule that the marriage bond is indissoluble, broken only by death. What is the exception? Translated in our Bible, the English Standard Version, as sexual immorality is a translation of the Greek word porneia, from which we get the word pornography, right? You say, well, what is porneia? What is Jesus saying when he says, if you divorce your wife and marry another, you commit adultery, with the exception for porneia? What does that mean? Well, porneia is destructive, immoral sexual acts, which includes adultery, homosexuality, prostitution, incest, pedophilia, some of these horrible situations. Why is that? Think of what marriage is. A man leaves father and mother and cleaves to his wife, and they become one flesh. The one flesh bond is violated by sexual unfaithfulness. Sexual immorality strikes at the very heart of the sacred marriage covenant. It is not only a sin against God, it's a sin against your husband or wife. You say, well, shouldn't there be forgiveness? Yes. The Bible, in the story of Hosea in the Old Testament, gives us a beautiful example of an adulterous wife being forgiven. And certainly God's grace and God's forgiveness are far greater than any sin. But if the immorality is not repented of, if it's so flagrant that the offended party cannot resume marital relations, the individual may, let me emphasize, may pursue divorce. Jesus is not commanding divorce in these circumstances, but divorce is permitted in these circumstances, but it's not prescribed. Now, some argue, if you look at verse 9, some argue that the phrase, except for sexual immorality, modifies the verb divorce, but not the verb marries another. So there are those that have the view that if your wife or your husband commits sexual immorality, porneia, that you are allowed and permitted by Jesus to divorce your spouse, but you're not permitted to remarry. Have you heard that view? Where is it coming? It's the Roman Catholic view. In the Roman Catholic Church, under their theology, where marriage is a sacrament, Roman Catholics don't permit Some of you know this better than I do. They don't permit divorce and remarriage for any reason whatsoever. Of course, they have their loopholes. Can I say that kindly? Annulments. Now, the more accepted interpretation, my view, therefore the correct view, I say that very humbly. This is, I believe, the correct interpretation is this. That repeated immorality by a husband or a wife allows the spouse not only to divorce, but also to remarry. Why is that? The sacred marriage covenant has been violated. Now, we may think that strange because today our society is so sexualized, isn't it? And we tend to think of immorality as, well, that's just what goes on. But think of it from God's view. God puts together this man and this woman in the sacred covenant of holy matrimony, and it is violated when a man or a woman goes outside of the marriage and commits adultery. Mark and Luke, in their accounts, don't mention the exception clause, as immorality, I believe, was a well-recognized ground for divorce. Therefore, the exception with them is implied. Now, divorce is never good, but it is allowed where there's been sexual immorality. You contemplating divorce? Contemplating remarriage? Let me ask you to give very serious and prayerful consideration to your actions. Obtain godly counsel. If you're a follower of Jesus, remember this. Your primary commitment is not your personal happiness. Can I repeat that? Whether you're single, married, widowed, divorced, our primary commitment is to Jesus Christ. He is to be my first love. I'm to love him with all of my heart, soul, mind, and strength. And if I do that, I am to obey his commandments. Now, let me summarize this. What's the biblical grounds for divorce? Number one, sexual immorality, as we've seen. Where there's an unrepentant sexual immorality, when the injured party has done all that he or she can to effect reconciliation, divorce and remarriage may be allowed. Choosing to forgive the porneia, choosing to forgive the sexual immorality and continue in the marriage is a powerful display of God's faithfulness and grace. We sang, I know that God is able. I know that God can do the impossible. And over the years, I rejoice and praise God of knowing couples where there has been acts of betrayal, where there has been adultery, where there has been a violation of the marriage bond, and where there has been forgiveness, not only forgiveness and reconciliation, and that couple have gone on to display the grace of God and the love of God in a marriage in the Lord. And I know many couples where there's been forgiveness and reconciliation. That's God's way, but it isn't always possible. Sometimes hearts are hard. The hardness of the heart. Now, there's a second ground for divorce, and it is abandonment. Will you turn to 1 Corinthians 7? These are huge subjects, and I, in a sense, apologize for racing through them. But I leave it for your consideration as you study the text of Scripture. Abandonment. 1 Corinthians 7, verse 10. Here's Paul. To the married I give this charge, not I but the Lord. The wife should not separate from her husband. Hear that? Wives, do not separate from your husbands. But if she does, she should remain unmarried or else be reconciled to her husband, and the husband should not divorce his wife. You leave for some reason. You can't remarry. You've got to be reconciled. Verse 12. To the rest, I say, not the Lord, that if any brother has a wife who's an unbeliever, notice the condition here. Here is a believer married to an unbeliever, and she consents to live with him, he should not divorce her. So you're married, you came to Christ, your husband, your wife is still an unbeliever. That is not grounds for divorcing them. No, you stay with them, Paul is saying. If any woman has a husband who's an unbeliever and he consents to live with her, she should not divorce him. Pretty clear to understand. Verse 14, here it is. For the unbelieving husband is made holy because of his wife, and the unbelieving wife is made holy because of her husband. Otherwise, your children would be unclean, but as it is, they are holy. Think of a Christian woman married to an unbeliever. Because of her testimony, because of her display of Christ, that home is becoming sanctified. Verse 15. Here's the other exception. But if the unbelieving partner separates, let it be so. Mrs. Smith is married to Mr. Smith, who is an unbeliever. He leaves. Mrs. Smith is to let it be. In such case, the brother or sister, the believing spouse, is not enslaved. God has called you to peace. For how do you know, wife, whether you will save your husband? Or how do you know, husband, whether you will save your wife? So here's a situation where the unbelieving spouse leaves the believing spouse. Notice, very, very important. It is the unbeliever who initiates the separation, not the believer. I've known over the years people who are married to an unbeliever. The unbeliever is very difficult. Doesn't want them to come to church, doesn't even want them to read the Bible. That is not a justification for leaving them. 1 Peter 3 says that the wife who's married to an unbeliever, even without a word, can impact the husband and possibly lead him to saving faith in Jesus Christ. So it's the unbelieving spouse who initiates the divorce, the separation and the divorce, not the believing spouse. In that case, the believing spouse doesn't fight it. He's going to do what he wants. And then there is a divorce. And where there has been a divorce, she is then free to remarry. So these two exceptions, immorality and abandonment, flow from the violation of marriage. Remember I said last week that the most important verse in the Bible about marriage is Genesis 2:24. The leaving, the cleaving, the one flesh. Where that's been violated, sexual immorality. Where that's been violated, not leaving, divorce is allowed. Now you say, well, I think there should be more grounds. Verse 10, Matthew 19. We're almost finished. The disciples said to him, if such is the case of a man with his wife, it's better not to marry. You think, well, that's pretty tough. I can, if I make a mistake and I get married to this person, whoa, am I really saddled with her for the rest of my life? If you think like that, it's better you don't get married. Because your only exception, so she's a believer, is immorality. Not because you get fed up with her. Not because she burns your toast on Sunday morning. Verse 11. He said to them, not everyone can receive this saying, but only those to whom it is given. For there are eunuchs who have been so from birth, and there are eunuchs who have been eunuchs, made eunuchs by men, and there are eunuchs who have been made themselves eunuchs for the sake of the kingdom of heaven. Let the one who's able to receive this receive it. Three kinds of people who don't have intimate sexual intercourse. There are people who are born because of some deformity. They're unable to perform the sexual act. There are those, not in our society, in that society, who are made eunuchs by men. They're castrated. And there are others who for their devotion to Christ and for the sake of the kingdom of God receive this and say, I'm going to be single. You know, in our society, we look down on single people. I hope we don't do that at Calvary. And some of you are rather silly sometimes, and you want to act as the matchmaker. even when sometimes people are separated, even before sometimes people are divorced. I've heard at Calvary Church some of you trying to matchmake someone. Please don't do that. Allow God to act. Yes, you can introduce someone. I'm not saying that. But allow God to act. Allow God to join the person. Because some singles, some people are single for the sake of the kingdom of heaven. Perhaps they've never met someone that they feel that they can make that lifelong commitment to. Perhaps they feel that God has called them. Perhaps they've been divorced. Perhaps they've been married. And they say, no, I'm never going to remarry. My mother was like that when she was just 50 when my father died. He was 10 years older. And my mother lived till she was 94. And it's not that we would have thought it was wrong for my mother to remarry, but she wore her ring. And in her view, the thought of marrying someone else was just unthinkable. Now, that's unusual. She said she didn't criticize or judge those who remarried. But for her, out of her love for her husband and out of her devotion to Christ, she decided she was not going to remarry. And we affirm that. There are people like that. And we shouldn't look down on them. We should rather hold them in high esteem. At the end of verse 12, let the one who is able to receive this, receive it. Now you say, well, I've blown this, John. I'm already divorced and remarried, and I didn't have biblical grounds for my divorce. What am I to do? Should I go back to my first spouse? Absolutely not. God's grace, please hear me. God's grace becomes operative at the point of your repentance and confession. Divorce, contrary to what some people may imply, divorce is not an unforgivable sin. Hear me. It's a serious sin if it's made on unbiblical grounds. And like all sin, it must be repented of, it must be confessed. But it's not unforgivable. You must repent. You must claim forgiveness. And I ask you, have you done that? The wonder of the gospel is this. And I say this over and over again, and I say it today, because which one of us would want to judge someone else? Let him who is without sin take up the stone, right? There is always more grace in our Lord Jesus Christ than there is sin in you. You've blown it. Welcome to the human race. All have sinned and come short of the glory of God. No, we do not minimize the sin. It's a grievous sin. I'm warning you not to commit that sin. But if you have committed that sin, claim the forgiveness of God. And yes, as I said at the beginning of the service, you are welcome at Calvary Church. God's forgiveness is extended to us all. You say, well, I divorced for an unbiblical ground. What am I to do? You're to either reconcile with your spouse or to stay single. You say, that's hard, John. Yes, it may be hard. It's hard for single people. It's hard for people in a difficult marriage. It's hard for many, many situations in life. But at the very heart of what it means to follow Jesus Christ, I am to deny self, take up my cross and follow Christ. He is my first priority. Yes, living for Christ in these areas, particularly in the areas of our sexuality, is hard. Following Christ is costly for all of us. And I want to say, myself and my fellow pastors and elders, we're available to give any counsel in these difficult things. And if you're a wife, as I said last week, who's being abused by your husbands, man, can I speak to you? Do not abuse your wife. And by that, I mean, not only are you not to hit your wife, what kind of man are you that would do that? Or hit your children? But don't abuse them verbally. Don't swear at them. Don't shout at them. Don't use vulgarities at them. When I met on Friday with our executive committee, we thought of Paul's words in Ephesians 4. that our words are to give grace to those who

0: Men, be gracious to your wife. Yes, she burns your toast, but be gracious to her. Be kind to her. Be kind to your children. Bring joy of the Lord into your home and acknowledge that you're a sinful person and your wife's a sinful person and your children are a sinful person. But God's grace is always greater than our sin. You say, John, my marriage is a bit of a mess. What must I do? Abraham Lincoln says, when you're lost in life, do as you would if lost in a forest. Retrace your steps. Go back to your first love. Humble yourself under the mighty hand of God. Get down on your knees, yes, tonight, with your husband or your wife, and confess your sin and repent and put your arms around one another and ask God for his help and his grace. And I will tell you, God will not fail. And with God, nothing is impossible. You're feeling unloved in your marriage. You're unhappy, misunderstood. That does not entitle you to end your marriage. As I say, get on your knees and pray for God's help, his grace, and his love. And ask God's Spirit to renew your love for Christ and to pour his grace into your heart. Father, humble us. It's a difficult subject. And take your word, Father, your word of truth, and apply it to our hearts. May our hearts overflow with your love, that deep, deep love of Jesus, that you commended your love toward us in that while we were yet sinners, Christ died for us. And we now say, O Lamb of God, I come, I come. In his name we pray. Amen.
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4: If thou wilt return, O Israel, saith the Lord, return unto me. And if thou wilt put away thine abominations out of my sight, then shalt thou not remove. And thou shalt swear, the Lord liveth in truth, in judgment, and in righteousness, and the nations shall bless themselves in him, and in him shall they glory. For thus saith the Lord to the men of Judah and Jerusalem, break up your fallow ground, and sow not among thorns. Circumcise yourselves to the Lord, and take away the foreskins of your heart, ye men of Judah and inhabitants of Jerusalem, lest my fury come forth like fire, and burn that none can quench it, because of the evil of your doings. Declare ye in Judah, and publish in Jerusalem, and say, blow ye the trumpet in the land. Cry, gather together, and say, assemble yourselves, and let us go into the defensed cities. Set up the standard toward Zion. Retire, stay not, for I will bring evil from the north and a great destruction. The lion is come up from his thicket, and the destroyer of the Gentiles is on his way. He has gone forth from his place to make thy land desolate, and thy cities shall be laid waste without an inhabitant. For this, gird you with sackcloth, lament and harp.

for the fierce anger of the Lord is not turned back from us. And it shall come to pass at that day, saith the Lord, that the heart of the king shall perish, and the heart of the princes, and the priests shall be astonished, and the prophets shall wonder. Then said I, Ah, Lord God, surely thou hast greatly deceived this people and Jerusalem, saying, Ye shall have peace, whereas the sword reacheth unto the soul. At that time shall it be said to this people and to Jerusalem, A dry wind of the high places in the wilderness toward the daughter of my people, not to fan nor to cleanse, even a full wind from those places shall come unto me. Now also will I give sentence against them. Behold, he shall come up as clouds, and his chariots shall be as a whirlwind. His horses are swifter than eagles. Woe unto us, for we are spoiled. O Jerusalem, wash thine heart from wickedness, that thou mayest be saved. How long shall thy vain thoughts lodge within thee? For a voice declareth from Dan, and publisheth affliction from Mount Ephraim. Make ye mention to the nations. Behold, publish against Jerusalem that watchers come from a far country and give out their voice against the cities of Judah. As keepers of a field are they against her round about, because she hath been rebellious against me, saith the Lord. Thy ways and thy doings have procured these things unto thee. This is thy wickedness, because it is bitter, because it reacheth unto thine heart. My bowels, I am pained at my very heart. My heart maketh a noise in me. I cannot hold my peace, because thou hast heard, O my soul, the sound of the trumpet, the alarm of war. Destruction upon destruction is cried, for the whole land is spoiled. Suddenly are my tents spoiled, and my curtains in a moment. How long shall I see the standard and hear the sound of the trumpet? For my people is foolish. They have not known me. They are sottish children, and they have none understanding. They are wise to do evil, but to do good they have no knowledge. I beheld the earth, and lo, it was without form and void, and the heavens, and they had no light. I beheld the mountains, and lo, they trembled, and all the hills moved lightly. I beheld, and lo, there was no man, and all the birds of the heavens were fled. I beheld, and lo, the fruitful place was a wilderness, and all the cities thereof were broken down at the presence of the Lord and by his fierce anger. For thus hath the Lord said, The whole land shall be desolate, yet will I not make a full end. For this shall the earth mourn, and the heavens above be black, because I have spoken it, I have purposed it, and will not repent, neither will I turn back from it. The whole city shall flee for the noise of the horsemen and bowmen. They shall go into thickets and climb up upon the rocks. Every city shall be forsaken, and not a man dwell therein. And when thou art spoiled, what wilt thou do? Though thou clothest thyself with crimson, though thou deckest thee with ornaments of gold, though thou rentest thy face with painting, in vain shalt thou make thyself fair. Thy lovers will despise thee, they will seek thy life. For I have heard a voice as of a woman in travail, and the anguish as of her that bringeth forth her first child, the voice of the daughter of Zion that bewaileth herself, that spreadeth her hands, saying, Woe is me now, for my soul is wearied because of murderers. Chapter 5. Run ye to and fro through the streets of Jerusalem, and see now, and know, and seek in the broad places thereof, if ye can find a man, if there be any that executeth judgment, that seeketh the truth, and I will pardon it. And though they say, The Lord liveth, surely they swear falsely. O Lord, are not thine eyes upon the truth? Thou hast stricken them, but they have not grieved. Thou hast consumed them, but they have refused to receive correction. They have made their faces harder than a rock. They have refused to return. Therefore I said, Surely these are poor, they are foolish, for they know not the way of the Lord, nor the judgment of their God. I will get me unto the great men, and will speak unto them, for they have known the way of the Lord, and the judgment of their God. But these have altogether broken the yoke and burst the bonds. Wherefore a lion out of the forest shall slay them, and a wolf of the evenings shall spoil them. A leopard shall watch over their cities. Every one that goeth out thence shall be torn in pieces, because their transgressions are many, and their backslidings are

priest. How shall I pardon thee for this? Thy children have forsaken me and sworn by them that are no gods. When I had fed them to the full, they then committed adultery and assembled themselves by troops in the harlots' houses. They were as fed horses in the morning. Everyone neighed after his neighbor's wife. Shall I not visit for these things, saith the Lord, and shall not my soul be avenged on such a nation as this? Go ye up upon her walls and destroy, but make not a full end. Take away her battlements, for they are not the Lord's. For the house of Israel and the house of Judah have dealt very treacherously against me, saith the Lord. They have belied the Lord and said, It is not he, neither shall evil come upon us, neither shall we see sword nor famine, and the prophets shall become wind, and the word is not in them. Thus shall it be done unto them. Wherefore thus saith the Lord God of hosts, Because ye speak this word, behold, I will make my words in thy mouth fire, and this people wood, and it shall devour them. Lo, I will bring a nation upon you from far, O house of Israel, saith the Lord. It is a mighty nation, it is an ancient nation, a nation whose language thou knowest not, neither understandest what they say. Their quiver is as an open sepulchre. They are all mighty men, and they shall eat up thine harvest and thy bread, which thy sons and thy daughters should eat. They shall eat up thy flocks and thine herds. They shall eat up thy vines and thy fig trees. They shall impoverish thy fenced cities wherein thou trustedst with the sword. Nevertheless, in those days, saith the Lord, I will not make a full end with you. And it shall come to pass when ye shall say, Wherefore doeth the Lord our God all these things unto us? Then shalt thou answer them, Like as ye have forsaken me and served strange gods in your land, so shall ye serve strangers in a land that is not yours. Declare this in the house of Jacob and publish it in Judah, saying, Hear now this, O foolish people and without understanding, which have eyes and see not, which have ears and hear not. Fear ye not me, saith the Lord. Will ye not tremble at my presence, which have placed the sand for the bound of the sea by a perpetual decree that it cannot pass it? And though the waves thereof toss themselves, yet can they not prevail. Though they roar, yet can they not pass over it. But this people hath a revolting and a rebellious heart. They are revolted and gone. Neither say they in their heart, Let us now fear the Lord our God that giveth rain, both the former and the latter in his season. He reserveth unto us the appointed weeks of the harvest. Your iniquities have turned away these things, and your sins have withholden good things from you. For among my people are found wicked men. They lay wait as he that setteth snares. They set a trap. They catch men. As a cage is full of birds, so are their houses full of deceit. Therefore they are become great and waxen rich. They are waxen fat. They shine. Yea, they overpass the deeds of the wicked. They judge not the cause of the fatherless. Yet they prosper, and the right of the needy do they not judge. Shall I not visit for these things, saith the Lord? Shall not my soul be avenged on such a nation as this? A wonderful and horrible thing is committed in the land. The prophets prophesy falsely, and the priests bear rule by their means. And my people love to have it so. And what will ye do in the end thereof? Chapter 6. O ye children of Benjamin, gather yourselves to flee out of the midst of Jerusalem, and blow the trumpet in Tekoa, and set up a sign of fire in Beth-Hakkerem, for evil appeareth out of the north, and great destruction. I have likened the daughter of Zion to a comely and delicate woman. The shepherds with their flock shall come unto her. They shall pitch their tents against her round about. They shall feed every one in his place. Prepare ye war against her. Arise, and let us go up at noon. Woe unto us, for the day goeth away, for the shadows of the evening are stretched out. Arise, and let us go by night, and let us destroy her palaces. For thus hath the Lord of hosts said, Hew ye down trees, and cast a mount against Jerusalem. This is the city to be visited. She is wholly oppression in the midst of her. As a fountain casteth out her waters, so she casteth out her wickedness. Violence and spoil is heard in her. Before me continually is grief and wounds. Be thou instructed, O Jerusalem, lest my soul depart from thee, lest I make thee desolate, a land not inhabited. Thus saith the Lord of hosts, They shall throughly glean the remnant of Israel as a vine.

0: Turn back thine hand as a grape gatherer into the baskets. To whom shall I speak and give warning that they may hear? Behold, their ear is uncircumcised, and they cannot hearken. Behold, the word of the Lord is unto them a reproach. They have no delight in it. Therefore I am full of the fury of the Lord. I am weary with holding in. I will pour it out upon the children abroad and upon the assembly of young men together. For even the husband with the wife shall be taken, the aged with him that is full of days. And their houses shall be turned unto others with their fields and wives together. For I will stretch out my hand upon the inhabitants of the land, saith the Lord. For from the least of them, even unto the greatest of them, every one is given to covetousness. And from the prophet even unto the priest, every one dealeth falsely. They have healed also the hurt of the daughter of my people slightly, saying, Peace, peace, when there is no peace. Were they ashamed when they had committed abomination? Nay, they were not at all ashamed, neither could they blush. Therefore they shall fall among them that fall. At the time that I visit them, they shall be cast down, saith the Lord. Thus saith the Lord, Stand ye in the ways, and see, and ask for the old paths, where is the good way, and walk therein, and ye shall find rest for your souls. But they said, We will not walk therein. Also I set watchmen over you, saying, Hearken to the sound of the trumpet. But they said, We will not hearken. Therefore hear, ye nations, and know, O congregation, what is among them. Hear, O earth. Behold, I will bring evil upon this people, even the fruit of their thoughts, because they have not hearkened unto my words, nor to my law, but rejected it. To what purpose cometh there to me incense from Sheba, and the sweet cane from a far country? Your burnt offerings are not acceptable, nor your sacrifices sweet unto me. Therefore thus saith the Lord, Behold, I will lay stumbling blocks before this people, and the fathers and the sons together shall fall upon them. The neighbor and his friend shall perish. Thus saith the Lord, Behold, a people cometh from the north country, and a great nation shall be raised from the sides of the earth. They shall lay hold on bow and spear. They are cruel and have no mercy. Their voice roareth like the sea, and they ride upon horses set in array as men for war against thee, O daughter of Zion. We have heard the fame thereof, our hands wax feeble, anguish hath taken hold of us, and pain as of a woman in travail. Go not forth into the field, nor walk by the way, for the sword of the enemy and fear is on every side. O daughter of my people, gird thee with sackcloth, and wallow thyself in ashes. Make thee mourning as for an only son, most bitter lamentation, for the spoiler shall suddenly come upon us. I have set thee for a tower and a fortress among my people, that thou mayest know and try their way. They are all grievous revolters, walking with slanders. They are brass and iron, they are all corrupters. The bellows are burned, the lead is consumed of the fire. The founder melteth in vain, for the wicked are not plucked away. Reprobate silver shall men call them, because the Lord hath rejected them.
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All over the world, people are tuning in to BBN and streaming the audio in Ecuador, Finland, Brazil, the United Kingdom of Great Britain and Northern Ireland, Jamaica, Costa Rica, and South Africa, just to name a few. Giving the Winds the Bible Voice, this is BBN.

1 John 1:3 says, "That which we have seen and heard declare we unto you." The Apostle John writes that he had communicated to others what he had seen and heard. And our responsibility also is to declare it to others. You know, a good place to start is right at home, seen and heard. And our responsibility also is to declare it to others. You know, a good place to start is right at home,

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1: Genesis, it's foundational. This is Ken Ham, editor of the popular apologetic series, The New Answers Books. Some Christians argue that what we believe about Genesis is just a side issue. It doesn't really matter if we take Genesis as history or not. But did you know all our major Christian doctrines are grounded in Genesis? Why do we sin? Why did Jesus have to die? Why do we need a new heavens and new earth? Why is marriage for a man and a woman? These questions and others are only fully answered by starting in the history in Genesis. What we believe about Genesis is really important. We need to take God's word as it was written, and that means taking Genesis as history. Only then can we build a true biblical worldview.
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You know, every day we need a positive motivator to keep our feet on the right path. If our goal is to be able to stand before Christ with confidence and without shame when he comes again, we will want to obey him. As we anticipate that day, and as we become more Christ-like right now, we'll grow in our confidence. Lord, help us to obey you so that we will be confident and unashamed if you should return today.

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1: The greatest rivers in the world usually begin on the cold, frozen slopes of high mountains as the sun begins to melt snow and ice. And from the trickle of crystal clear water, a stream begins to flow, and eventually a cascade of water plummets down the mountain. In the valley far below, the stream becomes a river, then a great river which we call the Nile, the Amazon, the Ganges, the Rhine, or whatever. By the time these massive bodies of water reach the ocean, they may be kilometers wide, and they are muddy and polluted. Now apply that same concept to the biblical truth that God is love. John tells us this in the New Testament. And the farther we are from Him, seemingly the more polluted love becomes. By the time it has been filtered through human lust, what we call love is a far cry from the compelling love which caused God to send His Son long ago. Love is not a platitude. It is an action, an unconditional commitment to care, a decision of your heart. True, love is what the world needs. The words of a song popular a generation ago said it all. The world is dying for a little bit of love, says one verse. If you've been following this series, based on Paul's great chapter on love found in the New Testament in 1 Corinthians 13, you have focused on love's characteristics. But any discussion of the subject would be incomplete without a few words of encouragement for you whose river of love has either evaporated in the desert of life or else become so polluted you hardly know what the real thing is. When God touches your heart, your life will change. God takes up residence in your life, and the mud of sin is washed away. When pollution is eliminated, you start loving. This is the miracle of conversion. This is the answer to the lovelessness and the selfishness which destroys relationships. Joining a church, turning over a new leaf, going to confession, just being religious is not

0: the solution. A relationship with God through His Son is the only way you will really begin to love. I will give you three simple guidelines that will help. Guideline one, acknowledge you need a relationship with God and confess that sin has stopped the flow of love in your life. It's easy to point a finger and say, well, it was his fault, her fault. The solution is saying, God, I need you. Forgive me. Touch my life. Guideline two, ask God's forgiveness for your failure, not the other person's, and ask Him to be Lord and Savior. Jesus gave us a promise. He said, I stand at the door and knock. If you hear my voice and open the door, I will come in and have fellowship with Him and He with me. That promise has your name on it, friend. Guideline three, begin loving in simple steps one day at a time. When you fail and fall back into those old habits in a loveless way, quickly admit you're wrong. Ask God's help to overcome it. Friend, you can talk about love until you have calluses on your vocal cords, but until you get back to the fountain and the source of love, who is God Himself, you'll never lay hold of the real thing, the God kind of love that changes the world. So go back to the source. It's the only way to fill your cup and have enough left over for someone else in your life. Love is not a pious platitude. It's the answer.
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Singing his praises all the day long. This is BBN on a Friday afternoon for the whole family. We do have programming for the entire family. Sound Bible preaching and teaching, sacred music honoring to the Lord. Kids programming, especially on Saturday morning. All of this is used to bring honor and glory to our Savior and point people to Christ. That's the ministry. That's the purpose behind BBN.

0: Ahoy there, welcome aboard the old adventure ship. Now I want you to know, you are on the finest ship that ever sailed the seven seas.
1: Ah, there's no doubt about that, Skipper, sir. And clubbers, on board this grand ship today, while we'll have a club time that'll be the greatest of all club times.
0: And Miss Secretary Sparkle, you alone coordinate our club schedule, and we thank you for a job well done.
1: Well, really, sir, my part is very easy as long as we have adventure time with the Sugar Creek Gang, those riddles for the middle, and the Bible quiz question, and then having the outstanding ministry of the Children's Bible Hour story time. Well, that makes my job a cinch.
0: Oh, Sparkle. The sounds of the clubbers are getting louder from the club area, and no sounds are coming from the pier. That means,
1: It means the clubbers must be aboard and ready for action.
2: Ahoy, Captain. All clubbers are aboard, and all deck equipment is lashed down, ready for sea.
0: Aye, aye, boatswain. And you have the engineering report, Sparkle?
1: That I do, Skipper. Mr. Joey reports. We've given it our all. Steam's up, and if you need anything, just call.
0: Oh, sounds like Mr. Joey is on the ball. A Sparkle, a signal that we're moving out is in order.
1: Aye, aye, sir. One getting underway signal as ordered, Skipper.
0: Well, clubbers, we're underway, so it's time to open club time.
1: And adventure time it is. First on our club schedule, as we open episode 17 of The Trapline Thief at Sugar Creek, the boys are on a night raccoon hunting trip, and they're in a discussion about how much scent there is on a dead raccoon. Now, let's listen to their idea.
3: Dad says no. Not the way they make coonskin caps nowadays. They treat them with chemicals and stuff. There wouldn't be any coon scent on them like there would be in Daniel Boone's days when they made them out of raw furs. Well, I saw Tom Till take a muskrat out of your trap. Circus answered with something that helped me realize what a nice person he himself was. Tom wouldn't do a thing like that to me. He's my little brother. Just then, old Black and Tan, about 100 yards ahead of us in the direction of the swamp, let out a long-voice quavering bawl, which meant he had hit the trail again, and it was really hot. And away we went after him. Even as we galloped on, I was thinking how much Circus really liked that little guy, and for some reason, I got a warm feeling inside of me. It seemed kind of wonderful that anybody could like anybody else that well, and for a minute it seemed like it wouldn't be right for me to say or do anything to keep Circus from loving little Tom Till, who he was making believe was his little brother. I also was remembering something Dad had planted like a seed in my mind one day, which was everybody has to love something or somebody. God made them that way. Right then, to my surprise, and also to my worry, I heard both hounds bark treed. First, old Jay's trembling high-pitched wail changed to a short, deep-voiced, excited bark, which seemed to say, "Hey, you slow-running, only two-legged human beings, I've got him treed. Hurry up and come and get him." And then old Black and Tan joined in with his own changed voice, saying the same thing. And my mind was interested in the chase again, wondering what would happen next. Well, it took only a little while to reach the swamp, and there, to my absolute astonishment, everything was almost exactly like it had been in the afternoon. The only difference was there were two hounds instead of one, making twice as much excited noise and barking up the same linden tree little Tom had been up. Circus's dad shot his long, three-batteried spotlight up through the foggy air into the branches of the leafless tree, and I shot my eyes up to where the light was focused to see what I could see. That little round, saucer-shaped light darted from the trunk out along every gray branch, zigzagging back and forth until the whole tree had been searched. And there not only wasn't any nice gray-brown-furred, black-cheeked, ring-tailed coon up there anywhere, but there was nothing at all. A lot of what happened was just like it had been in the afternoon. The coon must have come down the tree almost as quick as it had gone up, if it actually had gone up in the first place. When we all decided there wasn't any coon up there, I said to Circus, "What did I tell you? They followed his boot tracks to the tree again." Circus didn't even answer me. Instead, he said to the hounds, "Listen, you're barking up the wrong tree. Let's get going." And then he let out a long, high-pitched hunter's call, which, like that kind of call always does, sent an excited chill zigzagging around in my mind and all over me. Circus's dad let out the same kind of call, and the dogs looked up at both their masters with questions in their eyes. And then, when we all started on deeper into the swamp, they left the linden tree and ran on ahead of us down the creek. It seemed like we hadn't gone any more than 100 yards when, just like he had done in the afternoon, old Jay came to excited hound life with another high-pitched wailing bawl, saying in hound language, "I found it, and it's one of the biggest coons that ever lived along Sure Creek." A second later, old Black and Tan's voice was bawling the same thing, and away we all went, bounding through the swamp as fast as we could. Poetry exclaimed to me from beside or behind me, "Hey, he's headed for the hills again, toward Old Man Paddler's cabin." "Sure, he's a smart coon. He knows where half our parents are supposed to meet us." Zip, zip, zip, crunch, crunch, crunch, swish, swish, swish over logs and around chokecherry shrubs and pawpaw bushes and brush piles and colonies of Canada thistle, and on and on and on we ran, getting onto higher ground all the time and still going in the direction of Old Man Paddler's clapboard roof cabin. The living daylights which had been knocked out of me beside the bale of high nitrogen hay had come back in again, and I was feeling wonderful. I had been born and bred in a bramble patch, and getting knocked out in a fight was something I was getting used to. After a while, after we had caught the coon, we would see Old Man Paddler himself, and would I ever have a fine story to tell Dad when I saw him? It'd be hard to tell him about the fight, though, without mentioning the truck being in the orchard. Dad would say, "In the orchard? How did it get there? I left it in the barnyard." Well, that was as far ahead as I had got to think right then, because things began to happen fast up ahead of us. Most of the fog was gone here in the hills, so I could see pretty well quite a ways in every direction. Right that minute, I saw something run across a little strip of moonlight and disappear in the shadow of the evergreens that skirted the path that leads from Old Man Paddler's spring to his cabin. It went so fast, I couldn't have decided what it was even if I'd been a lot closer. But it looked as tall as an extra-large timber wolf. The only thing was, it seemed to be running on its hind legs. At almost the same time, both hounds' voices changed, sounding like somebody had thrown a blanket over them and they were being smothered. Circus cried, "They've caught him on the ground! Let's get there quick or they'll tear his fur to shreds!" We really ran then, getting where the hounds were in only a few fast seconds, all of us starting to scold the dogs at the same time and ordering them to stop, because we knew that they'd puncture the coon's skin with their big sharp teeth, and it wouldn't be worth more than half as much at the produce house. Also, those hounds might get their own ears slit like coons can do to a dog's ears in a flash of a second in a face-to-face fight, and sometimes a hound gets the living daylight scratched out of him. Circus cried, "Look! He's caught in a trap!" And that's exactly what his dad's flashlight showed us was the truth. That middle-sized furry body ringtail had its left hind leg caught in the jaws of a savage-looking double-spring steel trap. I noticed that the ring on the other end of the trap's steel coil chain was fastened to a forked stick. Almost before 3 seconds had passed, Circus and his dad had both Old Jay and his dog pal Old Black and Tan by their collars and were holding them back from whatever they wanted to do to the coon. Poetry exclaimed, "Hey, they've already killed it. It's already dead."
0: We leave the boys and dads checking out a dead raccoon that has a leg caught in Circus's steel muskrat trap. More on our next cruise about the trapline thief at Sugar Creek. Please don't miss it.
1: Well, clubbers, next on BBN's Captain's Club, Riddles in the Middle.
0: Now, you don't have to wait on me, Sparkle. I hurried over, and I'm ready for your first tough and tricky riddle.
1: And here it is, Skipper, sir. Where do milkshakes come from?
0: Where do milkshakes come from? Now, yes, we've had that before.
1: Uh-huh.
0: How about the milkshakes coming from a shook-up cow?
1: Yes, sir. Excited or nervous or any of those. I would imagine that would work. Well, here is our next one, sir. What do you have when you cross an owl with a goat?
0: Cross an owl with a goat?
1: Yes, sir. You know?
0: An owl with a goat.
1: Uh-huh.
0: Oh, my. Now, I should know that
1: one. No, you shouldn't,
0: yes,
1: sir.
0: Yes, I should.
1: No, I should
0: know that one.
1: I'm glad
0: one.
1: To give you the answers when you don't know them, sir.
0: Oh, my.
1: Ready?
0: When you cross a...
1: An owl with a goat?
0: Owl.
1: Uh-huh.
0: Oh,
1: you're
0: going
1: to have to give up, aren't you?
0: Just not coming.
1: It's yes, sir. Well, here...
0: We've had it before, too.
1: Well, here's the answer, sir. What do you have when you cross an owl with a goat? A hootenanny.
0: Oh, hootenanny.
1: Oh, a hootenanny. Yes,
0: hey,
1: sir.
0: That's a good one.
1: And here's number three. How do fireflies start a race?
0: Oh, how do fireflies start a race?
1: Lightning bugs, you know.
0: A little bit different, I believe, than... Let me see. Ready, okay. They start a race. Ready, set, glow.
1: Oh, ready, set, glow. You did it, sir.
0: I knew that one.
1: And now for number four. If there are five flies in the kitchen, how do you know which one is a football player?
0: Oh, my. Five flies in the kitchen. How do you know which one is a football player?
1: Yes, sir.
0: Oh, my, oh, my, oh, my. That's a hard one, Sparkle.
1: I think you're teasing. Five flies in the kitchen.
0: Let me see. Well, now, you remember about the fly on the range?
1: Yes, sir.
0: You knew he was a cowboy?
1: Yeah, the one on the stove. Home on the range. Yes, sir.
0: Now, five flies.
1: This
0: which
1: is a different
0: one. Is a football player?
1: Yes, sir.
0: Oh, I'm going to have to guess.
1: All right.
0: A little guessing here. But,
1: yes, sir.
0: The one in the Sugar Bowl.
1: Oh,
0: that's the football player.
1: The one in the Sugar Bowl.
0: Yeah.
1: Well, Captain, guess what? You have correctly answered three out of four riddles.
2: Boys and girls, we ask you to give a good listen as we have our club Bible quiz. Sparkle will check out her rememberer for the answer, and we ask you to do the same.
1: It would be good, Mr. Communications Officer, if we had a microphone down in the club area so the clubbers could give us their answers.
2: I don't know, but we'll check with the engineers to see if that's possible. Now, are we all set for the Bible quiz question?
1: Oh, I'm ready, sir.
2: Very well. Here's a question. Upon whom did God send the 10 plagues in the time of Moses?
1: Oh, the 10 plagues during Moses' time in Egypt. God sent them to the Egyptians.
2: You're right. God sent the 10 plagues on to the Egyptians. Clubbers, did you have the correct answer? You find this account of the 10 plagues in the Old Testament, Book of Exodus, beginning in chapter 7, verse 10 through chapter 12, verse 31. And that's our club Bible quiz for today.
0: Well, Sparkle, I guess if the communications officer had asked you to name the 10 plagues, you could have?
1: Oh, well, no, sir. I could name some of them, but maybe not all of them.
0: Well, maybe the communications officer won't get around to that.
1: But I will study up on them.
0: Oh, good. Okay. Let's now get to Uncle Charlie's story time.
1: Well, fellas and girls, Uncle Charlie has another life-changing story ready to share. So, give a listen now as he takes over club time.
4: We hear a lot these days on radio, on TV, we read a lot these days in the newspapers about kids fooling around with drugs. And that's what our story is all about today. It's called Let's Take a Chance. On a late summer evening, John and his friend Rich leisurely walked home from the ice cream shop, licking their cones and good-naturedly griping about having to go back to school.
5: Our freedom's almost over, Johnny. School starts Monday.
6: Yeah.
5: We've got it made, though, with Mr. Simpson for a teacher. His assignments are easy.
6: That helps, but I still hate getting up so early.
5: Me too. But it's better than having Miss Ryan and all that homework like last year. She ought to know junior high kids have more things to do than homework.
6: Yeah, but she was a good teacher.
5: Not in my book. Hey, Johnny! There's that river bridge I always wanted to climb. Let's climb it and swing from the beams.
6: Are you kidding? It's so cruddy up there you couldn't get a good grip. One slip and you've had it.
5: Aw, come on, Johnny. Take a chance. Look, there's room to hold on. We can swing from one beam to another, like on the parallel bars.
6: No way. If I'm gonna break my legs, it won't be doing a stupid thing like that.
5: Okay, then. I got a better idea. You know that new water tower on Cotman Street?
6: Yeah.
5: Well, I heard that the kids from Manton School plan to climb it Friday. They're gonna paint their school name on it.
6: So?
5: So? Let's beat them to it and paint Thornton on it tonight.
6: Sounds like fun. But my dad wouldn't like it. He says that's defacing property. He hates to see things marked up like that.
5: Aw, come on! People expect kids to do that sort of thing. It's fun. Besides, your dad will never know you did it.
6: Who are you trying to kid? As though you wouldn't brag about it.
5: I won't tell that you were in on it. Honest!
7: Hey, Rich, wait up.
5: Oh, rats. It's Truck Orton.
7: Hi, Rich. Hi, Johnny. How'd you kids like to come over to Steve's and do something really exciting?
5: Like what?
7: You'd have to come and see.
5: Sounds interesting to me. Come on, Johnny, let's take a chance. We might get a kick out of what's going on.
7: You can count on that.
6: Not from what I've heard. I don't want any part of it.
7: How about you, Rich?
5: Well, I guess I'll stick with Johnny.
7: Okay, but you don't know what you're missing. See you later.
5: What's wrong with you, Johnny? You won't take a chance on anything. Swing from a bridge, paint a tower, or just see what's going on at Steve's.
6: They'll never get me there. You've heard the same things I have. About Steve having drugs? I like fun, Rich. I like games and things. But Dad always warned me to keep my name clean.
5: Yeah, but painting a tower is so bad.
6: It's illegal. And Rich, you know how I feel about things like that since I became a Christian. When a Christian does wrong, he dishonors his name and Christ too.
5: Aw, Johnny, don't start preaching. Well, I better get home.
8: Hello? Oh, yes, Mrs. Stewart. Johnny's home. He got here at least an hour ago. Yes, he was a little early. He said Rich was going home, so he... No, I have no idea where Rich is. Yes, I hope he gets in soon. Let me know, will you? I'll talk to Johnny, and if he knows anything, I'll call you back. Bye.
4: Johnny didn't see Rich again until he came to church on Sunday. Rich just glanced at him and wouldn't have spoken if Johnny hadn't walked up to him.
6: Hi, Rich. What happened the other night? I thought maybe you painted the water tower after all, but I see Manton got there first.
5: Huh. I wasn't doing anything that tame. See you later.
4: Rich's behavior over the next few months continued to puzzle Johnny. Rich avoided all his friends, and he seemed annoyed when they tried to be friendly. One night, Johnny's parents mentioned the change in Rich.
9: Well, how's school going, Johnny? You doing all right?
6: Yeah, I'm doing real good, Dad. I got the highest mark in math today.
9: Math? Yeah, I thought Rich was tops in that. How'd you ever beat him?
6: He isn't doing so good in school this year. He's hardly even getting passing grades.
8: Rich? I can't believe it. I thought he was a brain.
9: I never see him around here anymore. What happened? You didn't have a quarrel with him, did you?
6: No, he just doesn't want to come over anymore. He kind of likes to be alone. Only sometimes I catch him looking at me like he's in trouble and he wants help. I can't figure him out.
8: His mother did mention that she was worried about him and wanted to take him to the doctor. But Rich raised a big fuss and said there was nothing wrong with wanting to be different. So his dad said to wait and see how things went.
9: I'd say if he's slipping in school, something's wrong. How long has it been since he hung around with you, Johnny?
6: Oh, before school started. One night he wanted to climb the water tower. You know how Rich always wants to take chances, and... Hey, I just thought of something.
9: Something his folks ought to know about, son?
6: I'm not sure, Dad. I don't want to be a tattletale, but I wonder if Rich is fooling around with drugs.
8: Drugs?
6: Yeah, I'm gonna ask him about it.
5: What do you want, Johnny?
6: I want to talk to you, Rich. I think you're in trouble.
5: Oh, like what?
6: Like going to Steve's house. Rich, are you fooling around with drugs?
5: What makes you think that?
6: Well, it all adds up. You were out late the night Chuck asked us to go to Steve's, and you haven't been the same since.
5: So what are you going to do about it?
6: Well, that's what I'm asking you, Rich. You know drugs will ruin your life. Why don't you quit?
5: I plan to quit, but right now I'm enjoying it. You just don't know how great it can make you feel, Johnny. You never would take a chance on anything, but you should try this.
6: No way. I'm still getting along with my folks and friends, and I'm doing all right in school, too.
5: Well, I don't intend to stay on drugs. I will quit. Just leave me alone now.
4: Johnny tried several times to persuade his friend Rich to give up drugs. One day, he asked his dad to go with him, and Dad agreed to see what he could do.
6: Dad knows about your problem, Rich.
5: Who says it's a problem? I told you, I'm going to quit someday, someday soon.
9: But now's the time to do it, Rich. How do you know you'll be able to someday? Oh, God gave you a sharp mind, but you're throwing your life away, son.
6: Yeah. Do you want to be like Chuck and Steve in that gang?
5: Of course not. I'm quitting before it gets that bad.
9: Rich, this is one chance you can't afford to take. Quit now. You know, I've often talked to you about trusting Jesus Christ as your Savior. If you do that, you'd have Him to help you quit.
5: Well, I know you're right, Mr. Primus. I didn't even intend to start. Just went over there to watch and laugh at those guys. But they offered me some stuff, and I took the chance and tried it.
6: You never should have even gone.
5: I know. I'm sick about my school grades, so are my folks. I'm not promising anything, Johnny. But just do me a favor, will you? Walk home with me from school tomorrow?
6: Sure thing, Rich. And I'll pray hard for you, too.
5: Kept you, Johnny. I thought you'd never come.
6: Don't you remember? Mr. Simpson wanted me to meet with the debate team. Thanks for waiting for me, though.
5: I almost didn't. I got panicky when you didn't come.
6: Why?
5: Well, you know Steve's house is just around the corner, and I used to go there after school. It's not as easy to quit smoking grass and popping pills as I thought it would be. I'm really jittery, but I sure am glad you were worried about me.
6: At first, I couldn't figure you out, but as soon as I suspected what was up, I had to come to help you.
5: Well, I really am glad you cared.
6: I hope you're turning your life over to Jesus, Rich. He's the only one who can keep you from making a mess of it and get you off those drugs for

0: Not long ago, here in the Grand Rapids area, a young man who just happened to be a distant relative of mine died of an overdose of drugs. I don't know about where you live, but here in Michigan, we hear a lot about something called meth labs, which illegally produce a substance that can make kids feel really good, but they get really hooked. Now, I know this program is especially for younger kids, but every once in a while, we have a story like the one today. Kids, don't start smoking. It can get you hooked and ruin your body. And don't try different kinds of drugs just for the fun of it. Don't take a chance with your body or with your mind. Goodbye now.
1: And as Uncle Charlie closes out story time, we've steered the old adventure ship alongside your pair. And the boatswain will have the brow in place in just a few jiffies.
2: So you can move aft to get ashore. 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
1: Clubbers, turn away from everything wrong. Keep your life clean.
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0: Thank you for listening to the Bible Broadcasting Network on this Friday afternoon. And we have learned that someone is always listening. Dr. Lowell Davie, the founder of BBN, kept this reality in front of us for good reason. God is always drawing people to Himself and changing lives. Our listeners continue to say it best.
1: Yes, I would just like to praise God for BBN and their Bible studies. I have found them to be enriching and really enlightening and getting me closer to my Lord. I just praise you for it. Thank you for those courses.

0: Welcome to the Wisdom Journey with Stephen Davey. The disciples had watched Jesus pray many times, but there was only one thing they ever asked him to teach them. Not preaching, not miracles. They said, "Lord, teach us to pray." Today, Stephen takes us line by line through the prayer Jesus gave them, one of the most familiar passages in all of Scripture. But there's a good chance you'll hear something in it today that you've never noticed before. Here's Stephen.
1: Just about every Christian I meet would agree that prayer ought to be a priority in life. But the truth is, and just about every Christian I meet responds well with a religious survey taken not too long ago, that only about 20% of Christians spend 10 minutes or more in praying every day. Well, chapter 11 of Luke's gospel begins by telling us here in verse 1, Jesus was praying in a certain place. And Jesus is not just praying here, but he's providing a model. Now, apparently his disciples are watching. Whether they can hear his words or not on this occasion, we're not told, but we do know that they've heard him pray before. Now, at this occasion, one of his disciples is moved to make a request of Jesus, and he's going to make it on behalf of all of them. He says here, "Lord, teach us to pray as John taught his disciples." Now, by the way, this is the only time the disciples ever asked Jesus to teach them how to do something. Not teach us how to walk on water, but they request that he teach them how to pray. And the Lord responds by doing just that. He's going to give them something not necessarily to memorize, but to serve as a model for prayer. Most people call this model prayer the Lord's Prayer, when it really ought to be called the Disciples' Prayer. Now, if you've been sailing along with me on this wisdom journey, you might recall our earlier lesson in Matthew 6, where Jesus spoke similar words as these in his Sermon on the Mount. I happen to believe these are two different occasions. The Sermon on the Mount was delivered to a massive crowd, but here the Lord is speaking just to his disciples. And that explains why the two prayers have slightly different wording. This model prayer in Luke's gospel emphasizes the characteristics of true, God-honoring prayer. And I want to pull out six different characteristics. Here's the first one. Genuine prayer is focused on the divine audience. Jesus begins here in verse 2 by addressing the prayer to the Father. Now, let me tell you, that'd be a shocking way to start praying. And that's because the Jewish people knew nothing about an intimate family relationship with God. God was referred to as Father only 7 times in the Old Testament. And even then, it was a national reference. It was never personal. So teaching them to open their prayer with the word Father was really a wonderful invitation to the children of God, them and us. And it's also a qualifying word. In other words, you can't pray unless you can call God your Father. When God the Son becomes your personal Savior, God the Father becomes your personal Father. And it's on that basis that you approach him with confidence. Here's the second characteristic. Genuine prayer honors God's reputation or name. Verse 2 continues, "Hallowed or sacred be your name." You see, this is essentially praying, "Let me keep your name sacred in the way I live as your child. Help me to live in such a way that nobody would be surprised to learn that you're my Father." Beloved, God's reputation is really not 1 ounce better than your reputation out there in the world. In fact, your reputation actually determines his reputation to other people. Here's the third characteristic. Genuine prayer should be focused on God's kingdom. Verse 2 concludes here by saying, "Let me tell you, this request has room for only one king." If we're going to be the king of our own castle, then we can't pray this prayer. We're praying here that we want him to reign in our lives as king. But this request also looks forward to and is praying for the coming of Jesus Christ's literal 1,000-year millennial kingdom on earth. That kingdom is going to follow the 7-year tribulation period, which brings that generation of Israel to full repentance, as we'll learn as we continue our journey into the book of Romans eventually. See, we live our lives looking forward to the coming reign of Jesus Christ on earth. One author writes that the kingdom of God isn't just a destination where we're going to live one day. It's a motivation for the way we live right now. Now, with that, verse 3 shifts from the glory of heaven, or the kingdom, as one author puts it, down to the dusty streets of everyday life today. Here it is. Give us this day our daily bread. Now, that gives us another characteristic of genuine prayer. Here it is. It recognizes our daily dependence on God. And let me say, this kind of prayer request is more than bread on a breakfast plate. This request actually leads us to live today and trust God for tomorrow. You see, Jesus is teaching us to be satisfied with bread today. And every time we satisfy our hunger, we have one more reason to thank him. As I've already said in earlier studies, the Lord is teaching us here to pray for bread, not cake. So in other words, Lord, give us just what we really do need one day at a time. Now with that, the Lord teaches us another prayer request here in verse 4. Forgive us our sins. This is the fifth characteristic of genuine prayer. It acknowledges our need for forgiveness. And by the way, this request is why this is not the Lord's Prayer. Jesus never needed to pray this because Jesus cannot, Jesus did not sin. This is our prayer. And keep in mind, this is not a prayer for salvation. This is a prayer for communion between believers and their Father on a daily basis. This is our daily prayer. And we don't have to be saved every day. We are saved and sealed forever the moment we trust Christ as our Savior. So this request here, forgive us our sins, is a prayer for daily forgiveness so that we can have daily fellowship and communion with our Father. You know, when I sin against my wife with some selfish act or some unkind word, I don't have to marry her all over again, but I do need to restore fellowship with her. And how do I do that? I ask for forgiveness. And that's the picture here. Now, verse 4 doesn't end with our asking God for forgiveness. Jesus adds this significant phrase here, for we ourselves forgive everyone who is indebted to us. Now, don't misunderstand again here. Jesus isn't saying God will forgive us because we've forgiven others. He's saying we should forgive other people just like we've been forgiven. So in a very personal manner, the Lord effectively teaches his disciples to pray, Father, teach us to treat other people's debts like you've treated ours. Yes, somebody out there is indebted to you. They owe you something. They might owe you money. They might owe you an apology. They might owe you restitution or kindness. They might owe you gratitude. Then God brings them to a recognition of their offense against you, and they come to you and they ask for your forgiveness. So what are you going to do? Well, forgiven people ought to be forgiving people. And let me tell you, you are never more like your Heavenly Father than when you choose to forgive someone else. And you're never more unlike your Heavenly Father than when you refuse. Now, the last characteristic of genuine prayer, here it is, it seeks help in resisting temptation. Verse 4 concludes by saying, and lead us not into temptation. Now, I got to tell you, that almost sounds like God is responsible for us being tempted, and we're asking him, you know, not to do it. The idea, however, is this. We're praying, Father, cause us not to yield to temptation. Satan is the original tempter. In fact, his kingdom works in cooperation with our fallen flesh. It puts an appealing face on sin, and Satan never lets up. He never lets up because sin is something, well, he knows we're interested in. So this prayer is an admission that our hearts are the problem. you know, our hearts are little sin manufacturing plants where temptation is invited to come and work, and we give it a key to every room in the building. See, you can't decide to get rid of temptation, but you can decide not to go along with it. You can decide not to hide it, to plan for it, to make room for it. This prayer is an admission you can't handle temptation. Lord, lead me away from it. You want to be like Martin Luther, the reformer, who made this point 500 years ago when he wrote, "You can't keep the birds from flying over your head, but you can keep them from making a nest in your hair." And that's what you're trying to avoid. Lord, please help me. Please help me. And with that, the Lord wraps up this model prayer. Why do we need to pray? Well, we have all of these reasons why we need to pray. But at the heart of it, we don't need something from the hand of God as much as we need to understand the heart of God as we walk with God. Well, until we set sail next time on our wisdom journey through God's Word, may the grace of the Lord Jesus Christ and the love of God and the fellowship of the Holy Spirit be with you all. Amen.
0: That was Stephen Davey on The Wisdom Journey. Prayer is not a last resort. It's the first response. And if today's lesson stirred a need in your heart to bring something before the Lord, you don't have to do it alone. Our global prayer team would be honored to pray for you by name. Every request that comes in is prayed for by real people who take it seriously. You can share as much or as little as you want. No request is too small. No situation is too complicated. And while you're there, you can also join us in praying for others. 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And then we'll see you next time here on The Wisdom Journey.

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2: hey,
1: two
2: boy.
1: Blocks away.
2: What? Right here, what?
3: Yes, sir. Carry your grips to the Welton House, sir.
2: Yeah, I got a sample trunk, too.
3: The Welton House will be glad to oblige, sir. As soon as I get you there, I'll hitch up the team and come around for your trunk.
2: Yeah, it's a deal. Let's go. Careful how you handle that grip, boy. That's real leather.
3: That's what I thought the minute I spotted you. You all the way from Des Moines?
2: From Chicago. Name is Lester DePite, salesman for McIntyre & McIntyre. Sturdiest overalls this side of the Red River.
3: From Chicago? We turned down here, Mr. DePite.
2: It's a great little city you got here, Mac.
3: Billy. Name's Billy Sunday, sir. I've never been farther away than Davenport. Someday I'm going to see Chicago.
2: That's the stuff, boy. I'm telling you, when you stand there on the corner of State Street, Madison, look around you, see the big buildings, sniff the lake air, you know there isn't much more in the world to see.
3: That sure sounds great, Mr. DePoit. Well, sir, here we are. This is the Welton House. Don't suppose it looks like much after what you've seen in Chicago, but wait till you start eating Cook's real Iowa flapjacks for breakfast. I'll hold the door for you, sir. Then I'll hitch up the team and go after your sample trunk.
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0: Billy lasted less than a year as general handyman on his grandfather's farm. After an especially violent clash over some chore his grandfather considered not done properly, Billy borrowed a neighbor's horse, galloped off to the nearby town of Nevada, and got a job meeting trains for the local hotel. He was just 14.
1: Hey, you, Billy Sunday.
2: What's that, Eb?
1: You better watch out. You don't sweep so hard, we don't have no floor left.
2: Gotta get her spanking clean, Eb.
1: I never did see any young'un work so hard. Run to the station, carry them heavy grips, bow and scrape to those lazy dudes from the city, sweep up the floor, scrub down the floor, huh? You got energy for two.
2: Gotta earn my keep. Mr. Sherman in his office?
1: I think I seen the boss sneak out a while back. Now there's one that worries enough for two.
2: Guess I'll sweep out while he's gone. See you around, Eb.
1: Sure, boy. See you around.
3: Well, Billy, what can I do for you?
2: Oh, Mr. Sherman, sorry, sir. Eb told me you'd gone. I'll come back and sweep out later.
3: Oh, you won't.

0: Don't bother me. Come on in.
1: All right, sir.
0: Hey, you won't bother me, boy. Nothing can bother me when I can close a cash box on a week's receipts that look like that.
1: Business good, sir?
0: Oh, never been better. And Jake Sherman has never been happier. I'll tell you something else. The Welton House has never had the customers pouring up from the depot like we've had this last month.
1: No, sir.
0: I don't know how you do it there, Billy, but it's like you got a magnet attached to your coat sleeve. I don't know. I guess it's because you look like a farm boy. Them city slickers believe every word you say. Why, you could tell them that the Welton House serves its stew on gold platters, and they'd believe you.
1: No, I think they're getting a bargain, Mr. Sherman. And I'll tell them so, because I believe it.
0: Oh, good boy. Well, Lady Luck was sure with me when you walked into this office right off the farm.
1: Speaking of the farm, Mr. Sherman, that reminds me...
0: Yeah? Say, you didn't see where I hid that cash box, did you?
1: No, sir, Mr. Sherman. I've been, feeling kind of homesick for my grandpa and my brother. The way I ran out on them, I mean, it's been a couple of months now. I was wondering if I could kind of have a vacation.
0: Vacation?
1: Well, to go home and kind of pay my respects.
0: Couldn't consider it. That's the trouble with you youngsters. You're all alike. Now ask yourself. You take a vacation. The trains keep coming in. There's nobody there to meet them. Nobody tells the salesman about the Welton House. They'll go to the Roberts Inn instead. I lose $10 a day. And that ain't all. The next time there's a convention of salesmen, do they tell their friends about the Welton House? No, siree. So their friends come, and they stay at the Roberts. I've lost $1,000 a year already, boy. Vacation? Ha!
1: I was just thinking of one day, Mr. Sherman.
0: Do you know how many trains come into Nevada in one day?
1: Just one day? I gotta go home and patch things up with my grandpa.
0: Just one day, huh?
1: That's all.
0: You'll be back in time to meet the 6:15 the next morning?
1: I sure will.
0: I don't like it. Never was my policy. But Ebenezer has worked here for 10 years, and he never...
1: I can go?
0: Yeah, you can go.
1: Yippee! Thanks a lot, Mr. Sherman. Thanks a lot.

0: Billy, my boy. How does the place look to you?
1: It looks mighty good, Grandpa. Seems like something's different about the barn.
0: Gave her a coat of paint right after you left. Right after Ed and I finished building the stone wall out by the creek.
1: That's what I was doing when I left.
0: You? Would you like to see how it's shaped up?
1: Sure.
0: We can cut across the back pasture.
1: Yep, the old place sure looks good to me.
0: We missed you, Billy. Leroy and me.
1: How's Leroy?
0: Oh, he'll be home for supper. He rode into town for supplies. I don't know what I'd do without your half-brother. If you in the city and Eddie gone back to work at the orphan's home.
1: Leroy's a natural-born farmer, I guess. Hey, here's the fishing pole I cut the week before I left. Just lying here, aching for somebody to pick her up.
0: You were the only one around here who had time to fish. You want to see the wall good, you'll have to come right down by the creek. Well, there she is. Did you ever see such a strong and true wall?
1: Boy, we sure did a good job.
0: We? You see that end? Never mind. I'm glad to have you back visiting, my boy.
1: Just being here makes me think of so many things I thought I'd forgot. Ma, hope she's happy now. Grandma Corey.
0: A saint of a woman. I miss her every day.
1: The time Eddie broke his arm and Leroy got kicked by the cow? Grandpa, I even miss those cows.
0: I never thought to hear that. You don't miss milking.
1: I do, and I bet they miss me. Grandpa, you know what I'm going to do? I'm going to stay over tomorrow, too, so I can get up with the sun and milk those cows.
0: You what? Well, I never thought to see the day. Maybe you got some Corey blood in you after all. Son, I thought you said they let you go for one day. What'll your boss say?
1: He'll spout off, and then he'll tell me to get back to work, that's all.
0: No cause to make him mad, Billy. Not for some, cows.
1: He'll get over it. He'll say, Billy Sunday, when you spend your time, you spend my money. Every minute you stay away from here is costing me plenty. Plenty that I'll never get a chance to see again. Plenty that I can't afford. Plenty that I need and want and have every right to. That's what you cost me, Billy Sunday, when you stayed away for your own selfish, no good, inconsiderate purposes.
0: Well, if that's the case, you better hustle back there like you promised. Cows wait.
1: Then he'll grab a broom and shake it at me and say,
2: Now get to the dining room, get it swept up good, and don't forget the next train is due in at 4:15.
1: Nah, Grandpa, I can't go back just yet.

0: So, you decided to come back. I thought you'd stayed out there in the country with the cows.
1: Gosh, Mr. Sherman, my grandpa was so glad to see me, and everything about the place just looked so good. I couldn't leave it.
0: Well, I'll tell you, Billy Sunday, you stole a day from me. That's right, you stole a whole day. When you spend your time, you steal my money. Why, every minute you stayed away from here cost me plenty. Plenty that I'll never get a chance to see again. Plenty that I can't afford. Plenty that I have a right to.
1: Yes, Mr. Sherman.
0: You're an old, good, selfish, inconsiderate country loafer.
1: Yes, sir.
0: Now, you come tagging back. Yes, sir, and me, and expecting that everything will be just dandy. Well, I've got just one more thing to say to you, Billy Sunday. See this broom? You used to sweep out floors before, didn't you?
1: Yes, sir, and I'm ready to start
0: well,
1: right...
0: if you ain't out of this lobby in just 2 minutes flat, I'll break this broom across your back.
1: But, sir...
0: You heard me. I won't have an untrustworthy boy in my employ. I don't care how big your lungs are. You're through, Billy Sunday.
1: Mr. Sherman, I won't do it again ever. Give me another chance.
0: See this broom? March! Out!
1: Right.
0: And don't come near the Weldon house again.
1: Where'd I go?
0: Go back to the cows. Go on, get.
1: I'm going, sir.
2: Hey, Billy. What you doing down here on Main Street in the middle of the day? Hey, you don't look so good.
1: I don't feel so good, Ed.
2: Got troubles, boy?
1: The worst kind. Mr. Sherman fired me.
2: Uh-oh. Huh? How you gonna buy your bread and butter now?
1: Get another job, I guess.
2: You found one already?
1: Nope. But don't worry about me.
2: Well, if you don't want nobody worrying about you, I don't suppose you want somebody telling you about another job.
1: You know about a job?
2: Uh-huh.
1: Where?
2: Maybe I ought to mind my own business.
1: What's the job?
2: Well, a real big man. The lieutenant governor himself is looking for a boy. Work around the house. Seems like you'd be just the one for him.
1: Well, where's he live?
2: A big stone house over in the corner of Park and Dean.
1: I'm on my way.
2: Now, wait a minute. I ain't told you all of it. Just one thing wrong with the job.
1: What?
2: Colonel Scott's wife. She's what my granny used to call scrub bucket crazy. She'd spot a finger mark on the Angel Gabriel's wings. Her floor's as clean as some people's windows.
1: Is that all?
2: Is that all?
1: I'm on my way. Thanks. Maybe I can help you someday.
2: That poor country boy.

0: That's right, William. You start at the top step and work your way right down here to me.
1: Yes, ma'am.
0: How are your suds holding up, William?
1: Just dandy, Mrs. Scott. Look at them.
0: Very good, William. Go right on and come down from one step to another without letting the bucket drip.
1: Yes, ma'am.
0: You aren't forgetting the corners, are you, William?
1: No, ma'am. I'm getting the brush in there good.
0: They usually forget the corners. Well, you go right ahead, William. Don't let me worry you.
1: No, ma'am.
0: But, William, these stairs are as clean as...

In his book, The Appearances of Jesus After His Resurrection, J. Vernon McGee wrote an excellent commentary on the words of Jesus, "Feed my sheep," which our Lord addressed to Peter in John 21. Dr. McGee comments, "Today we have it all mixed up. We try to discipline the young Christians and feed the old ones. The Lord said, 'Feed the young ones and discipline the old ones.'" Did you hear the story about the anxious father who asked, "How can I bring up my boy in the way he should go?" And the answer was, "By going in that way yourself." Say this afternoon, who are you following?

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1: In Bible times, a pearl was considered the most precious of all gems. The Roman historian Pliny estimated the value of two royal pearls in the Egyptian court of his day at over $9 million in today's money. Another Roman historian wrote of a general who financed a military campaign just by selling one of his mother's pearl earrings. Pearls have always been known as something very valuable, and that was clearly the point when Jesus warned us not to cast our pearls before swine. He said pigs would simply trample them underfoot and then turn and attack you. That gives us a good principle for considering how to use time. Your time is much more valuable than the greatest pearl. Pearls can be replaced, but time can't. When we spend time on projects that produce little or no return, we're squandering valuables worse than those who throw their pearls to the swine. Ask God today to reveal any time hogs that might keep you from redeeming the time.
0: Redeeming the Time from LifeChangingSeminars.com.

sharing the love of the Lord and the heart of the gospel with you on a Friday afternoon. This is BBN. Paul tells us that there is an infallible solution to our problem of sin. It is being justified freely by His grace through the redemption that is in Christ Jesus. God justifies us, that is, He regards us as righteous men and women, because of the redemptive sacrifice of Jesus, which sets us free from our slavery to sin. All of this is God's free gift to us because He loves us. In other words, God graciously gives us what we have failed to attain on our own, and we can't. The glory of a life in loving relationship to Him. By His grace, He takes us from gloom to glory.

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1: With SRN News, I'm Keith Peters in Washington. A hefty judgment against InfoWars founder Alex Jones has been reduced.
2: A Texas court has slashed a $50 million judgment to just $1.5 million against InfoWars founder Alex Jones over his false claims that the 2012 Sandy Hook school shooting in Connecticut was a hoax. The appeals court found that the parents of 6-year-old Jesse Lewis did not show evidence that the harassment inflamed by Jones' hoax claims rose to a level that would allow them to exceed the state's $750,000 cap on damages for each plaintiff. The ruling does not affect a $1.4 billion judgment against Jones in Connecticut. 20 children and 6 educators were killed in that attack. I'm Lisa Dwyer.
1: The Democratic National Committee rules out 2 of 5 cities on a short list to host the 2028 presidential convention.
3: Atlanta has not hosted the DNC convention since 1988. And it will not be hosting delegates in 2028. The DNC eliminating Atlanta and Chicago after leaders visiting 5 cities to check out logistics. Boston, Denver, and Philadelphia remain in the running. Republicans have already picked Houston, Texas for their 2028 convention. Laura Winters, Atlanta, Georgia.
1: The Supreme Court's Chief Justice is allowing the White House to continue construction on President Trump's $400 million White House ballroom project for now. Chief Justice John Roberts signed a temporary order on Friday letting work continue as the court considers an emergency appeal from Trump's Republican administration. On Wall Street, the Dow up by 517 points. The Nasdaq rose 113, with the S&P 500 index rising by 33 points. This is SRN News.
4: 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And rend your heart and not your garments, and turn unto the Lord your God. For he is gracious and merciful, slow to anger, and of great kindness, and repenteth him of the evil. That's our good news memory verse this week, Joel 2:13.
5: It's Crazy Money Day. Hi, I'm Chuck Bentley with my money life from Crown. The story of 4 lepers in 2 Kings 7 offers surprising lessons about money, stewardship, and God's provision. The city of Samaria was in the middle of a devastating famine. Food was scarce, hope was gone, and people were desperate. Meanwhile, 4 lepers sat outside the city gates facing an impossible choice. If they stayed where they were, they would die. If they entered the city, they would die. They decided to take a risk and go to the enemy camp. What they discovered changed everything. God miraculously caused the Armenian army to flee, leaving behind food, silver, gold, clothing, and supplies. The 4 lepers suddenly found themselves surrounded by abundance. At first, they ate, collected the valuables, and hid treasures for themselves. But then they stopped and said something remarkable. "We're not doing right. This is a day of good news, and we're keeping it to ourselves." Their conviction is a stewardship lesson. God's blessings aren't meant to stop with us. They're to flow through us. Even the lepers recognized that abundance carried responsibility. They needed to share this good news. The lepers remind us that faith sometimes requires action. They moved forward despite uncertainty, and God met them there. Often provision is discovered by taking faithful steps and trusting the Lord with the outcome. What we find can make a difference to our family, church, and community. Now, I invite you to join us in Knoxville, Tennessee, September the 10th through the 12th, to celebrate Crown's 50th anniversary. I'll be doing some special teaching on biblical stewardship. Register now at crown.org/50 years.

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May Jesus Christ be praised in the night seasons of our life as well as the daytime. The Lord will command His loving kindness in the daytime, and in the night His song shall be with me. That's Psalm 42, verse 8. Are you feeling lonely today, forsaken this evening? Read Psalm 42 over and over until you hear deep in your heart the song of God's unfailing love for you.

0: Take a minute from your busy schedule and meditate with me over a great spiritual truth. America's exercise and diet conscience as never before. This is good. Sound bodies are essential to us all. But the problem, as I see it, is that we have physical giants and spiritual dwarfs in America because of the wrong emphasis. The Apostle Paul dealt with this problem in 1 Timothy chapter 4 and verse 8 when he said, "Bodily exercise profits little, but godliness is profitable unto all things, having the promise of the life that now is, and of that which is to come." In other words, bodily exercise will only help you now, but spiritual exercise is for now and forever. So often I see bikers and joggers working out on Sunday mornings as I drive to church. How sad that they do not realize the folly of their actions. Physical giants, but spiritual dwarfs. Someday, no matter how much you exercise or diet, your body will die and turn to dust, but your soul and spirit are eternal. A weightlifter cannot force open heaven's gates, but an invalid can and be ushered in. Friend, don't be deceived. Exercise your spiritual muscles by reading and heeding God's word. Open your heart to Jesus and let him save you from your sin. Then work out your own salvation that Christ has worked in. Use your physical strength to build spiritual strength in yourself and in others. Physical dwarfs often evoke pity, but spiritual dwarfs are to be pitied even more. Jesus is not impressed with physical beauty or physical strength, but with spiritual beauty and spiritual strength. So do some spiritual exercises like prayer, praise, and Bible study, and do it today. This is Brian Nelson closing with a word from the Psalms. Selah, meditate on this.
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1: Lord, if you teach me and if you teach through me to others something through this, teach us the value of grace. 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Show me again that it is always appropriate, always needed. You need it. I need it.
2: What do you say to someone whose world has completely fallen apart? When a friend loses everything, how do we find the words to soften the despair? 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Today on Insight for Living, Chuck Swindoll identifies one of the most painfully honest questions in all of Scripture. Why do we find it so easy to talk about grace, yet so hard to actually show it? If you've ever been kicked when you were down, or been the one doing the kicking, today's grace-filled message is for you.
1: It's funny how you sometimes get a song on your mind. It happened to me last Thursday afternoon and on into Friday morning. I was sitting in my study and I kept going over this old spiritual that used to be sung in a choir years ago in the Deep South. Everybody's talking about heaven ain't going there. Heaven, remember that? Heaven, go ahead. Everybody's talking about heaven ain't going there. Heaven, heaven. Now, you know, it's an amazing song. Not that the words are that significant. It's just that everybody smiles when they sing it, and they're saying they ain't going to heaven. And I thought that's a lot like grace. Everybody's talking about grace, ain't going there either. Everybody's talking about grace. We wouldn't know it if we met it face on. Most people aren't even ready for it when it's presented to them. Not long ago, a student from a college in Missouri, true story, wrote this. I left work early so I could have some uninterrupted time studying right before the final in my class. When I got to class, everybody was doing their last minute studying. The teacher came in and said he would review with us for just a little bit before the test. We went through the review, most of it right from the study guide, but there were some things he was reviewing that I had never heard of. When questioned about it, he said that they were in the book, and we were responsible for everything that was in the book. We really couldn't argue with that. Finally, it was time to take the test. Our prof instructed, leave them face down on the desk until everyone has one, and then I'll tell you when to start. When we turned them over, every answer on the test was already filled in. The bottom of the last page said the following. This is the end of the final exam. All the answers on your test are correct. You will receive an A on the final exam. The reason you passed the test is because the creator of the test took it for you. All the work you did in preparation for this test did not help you get an A. You have just experienced grace. He then went around the room and asked each student individually questions like, what is your grade? And do you deserve the grade that you are receiving? And how much did all your studying for the exam help you achieve this final grade? Now, I'm not a crier, writes this student. I'm not a crier by any stretch of the imagination, but I had to fight back tears when answering those questions and thinking about how the Creator had passed the test for me.

0: Question afterwards went like this. I have tried to teach you all semester that you are a recipient of grace. I've tried to communicate to you that you need to demonstrate this gift as you work with young people. Don't hammer them. They are not the enemy. Help them, for they will carry on your ministry if it is full of grace. Thinking about how some of us had probably studied hours and some just a few minutes, but had all received the same grade, he pointed to a story Jesus told in Matthew 20. The owner of a vineyard hired people to work in his field and agreed to pay them a certain amount of money. Several different times during the day, he hired more workers. When it was time to pay them, they all received the same amount. When the ones who had been hired first in the morning began complaining, the boss said, "Should you be angry because I am kind?" The teacher said he had never done this kind of final before and probably would never do it again. But because of the content of many of our class discussions, he felt like we needed to experience grace. Why didn't I have a teacher like that when I was taking those final exams? Why didn't you? Oh, everybody's talking about grace. We ain't going there. Not on your life. Oh, we love it coming from God, but just don't expect it from fallen folks like us. Too bad. Of all the things Job had to endure, the final insult was enduring the graceless presence of alleged friends. Stop and do a quick review. When the bottom dropped out of his life, he lost his property and dwellings and a way to make a living because all of his servants were killed. And then he lost all 10 of his children, all now grown, which he no doubt buried with his own hands, he and his wife. And then he lost his health. And running, itching sores, oozing with pus, covered his body from his hair to his toenails. So miserable was this man, he could not rest during the day or sleep at night, not for very long. And he wound up living at the city dump, a place called the Ash Heap, where dung was finally deposited and burned. And there he lost his hope. A small handful of men left their homes with the intent to bring him comfort and sympathy. Check Job 2:11. That's why they left to come to Job. They were friends. About his age, maybe a little older, maybe one or two younger, but his contemporaries came, leaving home and going to the trouble of traveling to the city dump of Uz, the town where Job lived. And they sat in silence, staring at him, trying to believe it was the same man that they had seen in their previous reunion, because now he was swollen and dirty and broken, and his head was shaved. And then, their worst mistake of all, they started to talk to him. And they unloaded the truck. They judged him, they shamed him, they blamed him. One cruel statement after another, with graceless, blunt words, they humiliated him. And the book includes it all. I'm simple enough to think that Job probably kept a journal, or his wife did. Who could have remembered such philosophical meanderings as filled the poetical part of the book? And these men spoke to him in cycles, you remember? The first round of insults came from Eliphaz, and then Bildad, and then Zophar, strange names, real men. But all three of them spoke, and Job answered, and that finished that first cycle. That was done, and wouldn't you know it, a second cycle began. In the second cycle, which starts in chapter 15, Eliphaz takes off the gloves. It's time to really get down to business, Job. And there is not even a hint of grace. Not a hint. Now, I understand. You're all looking ahead to see how many more chapters of this are we going to be going through. When I walk down the aisles and greet people before a church service starts, I like to say hello and get to know folks. And normally they answer back that they're glad to be here, and or they look forward to coming. Now I'm hearing more and more. Now, how long are we going to be in Job? My kids are now emailing me, "Get past Job, Dad." How graceless, huh? I understand. You think I wouldn't love it? I'm taking it in chunks. I'm doing chapters, folks. Today, three chapters. We're not going to analyze this thing to the point of giving blood. However, you got to take enough time to appreciate the messages that they are teaching us. Eliphaz speaks the second time. Actually, he throws his fist. They're called words. In chapter 15, he delivers a series of rebukes. These are graceless words for a grieving man. In case you wonder what they sound like, they begin with pride, verse 2. "Should a wise man answer with windy knowledge and fill himself with the east wind?" The word "himself" is really in the Hebrew "belly." Should he fill his belly with east wind? There's pride in verse 2, followed by insult. Should he argue with useless talk or with words which are not profitable? "Indeed, you do away with reverence. You hinder meditation before God." Then there's guilt. "For your guilt teaches your mouth, and you choose the language of the crafty, you deceiver, you. Your own mouth condemns you." So there's condemnation. Not I. I'm not the one condemning. Just listen to what you're saying, Job. "Your own lips testify against you." And then in 7, 8, and 9, there is exaggeration and sarcasm, where one humiliating question after another is later asked. Verse 7. "Were you the first man to be born?" In other words, you think you have a monopoly on truth and wisdom, Job? "Were you brought forth before the hills? Do you hear the secret counsel of God? Has he somehow brought you into a corner and whispered to you his insights? You think you've got a corner on inspired information, Job?" Can you imagine a man with the gall to stand before a man literally shrinking in pain and unloading such a verbal truck on him, one after another? You say, maybe, yeah, I can imagine it happened to me. It maybe did. Or, truth be told, in a vulnerable moment of admission, you may have done this with one of your own kids, or with someone who you felt had it coming. They just had it coming. Well, Job didn't. Verse 9, "What do you know that we don't know? What do you understand that we don't?" Verse 11, "Are the consolations of God too small for you, even the words spoken gently with you?" He saw himself and his friends as speaking gently. Gently. referring to God, behold, he puts no trust in his, quote, holy ones. And the heavens are not pure in his sight. How much less one who is detestable and corrupt, man who drinks iniquity like water. Well, those are sharp teeth, aren't they? Having rebuked him, he follows it with reminders of the fate of the wicked, 17 to 35. Job, because you're wicked, you writhe in pain, verse 20. So there's pain all your days. You're getting what you deserve, Job. Numbered are the years stored up for the ruthless. Verse 21, after constant misery, there's terror. Sounds of terror are in his ears. While at peace, the destroyer comes upon him. He does not believe that he will return from darkness, and he is destined for the sword. So there's terror and loss and torment. And then there's fear, verse 23. He wanders about for food, saying, where is it? He knows that a day of darkness is at hand. And finally, distress and anguish terrify him. There's this overpowering distress and anguish. Why? Eliphaz, just tell Job why. All right, verse 25. Because he, that's Job, you have stretched out your hand against God. You conduct yourself arrogantly against the Almighty. That's why. And Eliphaz backs away and stares at him with that glare. You are getting exactly what you deserve. You are getting exactly what you deserve. The style of communication is not that unusual to those who lack grace. May not be this brutal, may not be this sharp, but have you noticed when you deal with people who deal back with you lacking grace, when you're down, they kick you. When you're struggling, they add to your pain. When you're confused, they blame and shame, and when you're drowning, they hold you under. Other than that, they're pretty good friends. And you know what makes it just bitterly cruel? The man is in such grief. Cynthia's and my longtime friend, Dr. Lucy Mabry Foster, died last Monday. Lucy had already, and she and her family had been through an enormous amount. Lucy had earlier been married to Trevor, got his training at Mayo's, and became one of the fine ear, nose, and throat surgeons in the Dallas area. He was one of the four who had traveled to the Focus on the Family retreat in Montana and was flying back. The plane crashed, and four fine men of God died in that crash. The Mabry's son, the older son, Dan, had been on his honeymoon one day. So Dan returned home and was in some of those flights looking for the hope of his father's life, only to finally, ultimately face the fact his dad had perished. The city of Dallas mourned. It made the headlines, and some of you were at the funeral. As we who loved one or more of those men reeled in disbelief, Lucy determined that she would not give up. Her family surrounded her with love and affection. Three almost grown, some grown children, put their arms around Lucy and she around them, and she, for 10 years, finished her education, earned her PhD, and became the first woman teacher at Dallas Seminary. Wonderful story of determination through her grief. Wonderfully, the Lord brought to her a man named C.L. Foster from South Texas. C.L. and Lucy fell in love, and 5 years ago, almost to the date of her death recently, 5 years ago, they married. And along with some of you, Cynthia and I were in the audience the day that they married. It was like charming. This is so great of God to do this. Monday morning, Lucy breathed her last in the arms of her beloved husband, C.L., in a vehicle racing to the hospital in hopes of saving her life. We buried her on a Thursday. It was my privilege to sit for more than 2 hours and to talk with the family who had already been through the shock of the losing of their dad, and now these three having to deal with the loss of their mother. And C.L., who had lost his first wife in tragic circumstances in a car crash, sitting there. You could see the wheels turning and the tears running from his eyes. C.L. Foster and those children didn't need any condemnation. They didn't need any rebuke. They didn't need any insulting, humiliating questions. They needed grace. They needed grace. I couldn't help but think of that when I saw Job, as he sits here taking this, awash in his grief, trying his best to really believe that this man who was once a friend is saying such a thing. And I'm thinking, Lord, if you teach me and if you teach through me to others something through this, teach us the value of grace. Teach us about grace. Show me again that it is always appropriate, always needed, not just by a student taking a final exam. You need it. I need it. The person sitting just next to you that you've never met, or behind you, that person needs it. You have no idea what that person is going through. If you did, chances are you'd be prompted even quicker to show grace. But there's everything inside us that turns, and we get wrong side out. Or I have a good friend who says, we get sideways. We get sideways with people, and we just have to just gouge them. Stop. Stop the gouging. I tell you, I admire the 38 verses that follow Eliphaz's rebuke and unfair reminders. Job, in effect, says, you want to take the gloves off? I'll do it. My hands are covered with sores, but I'll take the gloves off. And I find four responses in Job that are admirable, and honestly, I do not find them shocking. Some of you may. First of all, he is disgusted with his friend. I mean, that is an appropriate response. Don't answer out loud. Ever been disgusted with a friend? Yeah. I'll answer for you. Yeah. How many times? Look at verse 2. Sorry comforters are you all. How's that for an opening line of disgust? Sorry comforters. That's an oxymoron. Maybe you're not familiar with the term. Some of you are, I realize. Webster defines an oxymoron, a combination of contradictory words, like governmental intelligence. That would be an oxymoron. Or teenage innocence. That's another one that comes to mind. Sorry comforters. You think this is comfort? What a sorry example of comfort you are. One man writes, Job complains that often he has heard many such things as these comforters speak, but in his present plight, such pious platitudes serve only to increase his sorrow. I thought I was hurting before you showed up, but now that you've talked, man, the pain is unbearable. He is disgusted with these people.
1: 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Job's friends arrived with good intentions, but left a trail of wounds. 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Most of us have been on both sides of that equation. 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Chuck titled this message, Graceless Words for a Grieving Man. I'm Bill Meyer. Join us when Chuck Swindoll continues our study on the life of Job, a man of heroic endurance. Monday on Insight for Living.

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1: With SRN News, I'm Keith Peters in Washington. The U.S. and South Korea have wrapped up their annual military drill 6 days early, following orders from President Donald Trump. Correspondent Donna Warder reports.
2: The U.S. and South Korean militaries were supposed to carry out 11 days of simulated North Korean attacks, but the exercise wrapped up on Friday. Just before it began on Monday, President Donald Trump ordered the Pentagon to substantially reduce the exercise, saying he had a good relationship with North Korean leader Kim Jong-un, and South Korea had refused to support him over the war in Iran. The North says ending the annual drill 6 days early is not enough to persuade it to return to talks. The U.S. Pacific Command says the U.S. remains committed to defense of the U.S. homeland and its allies in the region. I'm Donna Warder.
1: The Supreme Court is allowing the White House to continue construction on President Trump's $400 million White House ballroom project for now. Chief Justice John Roberts signed a temporary order on Friday letting work continue as the court considers an emergency appeal from Trump's Republican administration. Severe weather hit the New York City area yesterday, causing damage. Nassau County Executive Bruce Blakeman says the area was hit by a tornado Thursday.
3: Yesterday at approximately 7:11 p.m., we had a tornado touchdown here in Atlantic Beach at the Sun and Surf Beach Club. There was extensive damage.
1: The storm tore through a beach on Long Island Thursday, stranded dozens of people in their cars in New Jersey, and knocked out power in parts of Delaware's capital city of Dover. On Wall Street, the Dow up by 517 points. The Nasdaq rose 113, with the S&P 500 advancing by 33 points. This is SRN News.
4: 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And rend your heart and not your garments, and turn unto the Lord your God. For he is gracious and merciful, slow to anger, and of great kindness, and repenteth him of the evil. 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
0: A song about the resurrection of Christ today on Musical Backgrounds, Christ Arose, written by Robert Lowry.

Robert Lowry is a highly respected name among early gospel hymn writers. He was born in Philadelphia in 1826. His first pastorate was the Westchester Baptist Church near Philadelphia. Throughout his ministry, Robert Lowry was recognized as a capable minister of the gospel. He possessed keen insight and administrative ability. He became known as a thorough Bible scholar and a brilliant and captivating orator. Few preachers of his day had greater ability to paint word pictures and to inspire a congregation. Music and a knowledge of hymnology were his favorite studies, but always an avocation. Although Lowry wrote a number of hymns and tunes and published many songbooks, his main interest throughout life was preaching God's Word. However, with the death of another well-known gospel musician, William Bradbury, in 1868, the Biglow Publishing Company asked Robert Lowry to be its music editor. He accepted this position and soon became highly knowledgeable in the field of music publishing. Dr. Lowry was an editor or a collaborator in the preparation of more than 20 Sunday school songbooks, many of which are considered to be the finest ever published. One of his books, Pure Gold, sold more than 1 million copies. It's often been said that the quality of Lowry's publications did much to improve the cause of sacred music in America. Lowry once stated this concern for the writing of a hymn. He said, "It must be readily apprehended by the Christian consciousness, coming forth from the experience of the writer, and clothed in strong and inspiring words." Lowry had few equals in his day when it came to writing gospel texts and singable tunes. In addition to Christ Arose, he's written both the words and music for such other gospel favorites as Shall We Gather at the River and Nothing But the Blood. And he supplied the music for such familiar hymns as All the Way My Savior Leads, I Need Thee Every Hour, We're Marching to Zion, and Savior, Thy Dying Love. When often asked about his method for writing songs, Lowry answered, "I have no set method. Sometimes the music comes and the words follow. I watch my moods, and when anything strikes me, whether words or music, no matter where I am, at home or on the street, I jot it down. My brain is sort of a spinning machine, for there is music running through it all the time. The tunes of nearly all the hymns I have written have been completed on paper before I tried them on the organ. Frequently, the words of the hymn and the music have been written at the same time." And so it was with Christ Arose. During the Easter season of 1874, while having his devotions one evening, Robert Lowry was impressed with the events associated with Christ's resurrection, especially with these words recorded in Luke 24:6 through 8. "He is not here, but is risen. Remember how he spoke unto you when he was in Galilee, saying, The Son of Man must be delivered into the hands of sinful men and be crucified, and the third day rise again? And they remembered his words." Soon Robert Lowry found himself seated at the little pump organ in the parlor of his home, and in a very spontaneous fashion there came forth the music and the words, giving expression to the thoughts that had been uppermost in his mind. The hymn was first published in 1875 in the collection Brightest and Best, edited by William H. Doane and Robert Lowry. The hymn's verses and refrain depict a vivid contrast between the moods of death and resurrection. Christ Arose, written by Robert Lowry.

Christ Arose, the featured hymn on Musical Backgrounds today. And our information came from the book 101 More Hymn Stories, written by Kenneth W. Osbeck and published by Craigle Publications in Grand Rapids, Michigan.

Suppose someone rings your doorbell. And you invite them in, because that's just the kind of person you are. Then they start telling you about their religion, and you realize that their religion is false. Call us right now and ask for some ITL cards. You can hand those cards out to anyone who visits your front door and ask them if they can fill in the blank on the other side. Call 1-800-888-7077.

A very pleasant Friday evening to you. This is The Music Room, coming your way from BBN, listener-supported Christian radio. And I'm Stephen Brown, continuing our time together this evening. More music straight ahead. But right now, we pause in our broadcast schedule for the Bible quiz assignment. Before we tackle the final assignment this week concerning threes and sixteens in Scripture, let's review yesterday's question and give you that answer. Who is the child being spoken of in this verse? And here's the verse from Thursday. And the woman conceived and bare a son, and when she saw him that he was a goodly child, she hid him 3 months. Who is the child being spoken of in this verse? Yes, indeed, the child was Moses, and the scripture passage is Exodus chapter 2, specifically verses 1 through 5, along with verse 10. Exodus chapter 2, 1 through 5, and verse 10, and this passage of scripture reveals that it is Moses, the child being spoken of. Now to that final assignment this evening, concerning threes and sixteens in Scripture. Fill in the blank, one missing word in our verse tonight, and here's that verse. So blank died, and his three sons, and his armor-bearer, and all his men that same day together. So blank died, and his three sons, and his armor-bearer, and all his men that same day together. Who is this individual who passed away? So blank died, and his three sons, and his armor-bearer, and all his men that same day together. Who is this person who died in this verse? Locate the verse. Discover the answer, fill in the missing word, that missing name. That's our assignment to you this evening. BBN will have the answer for you just about this time next Monday evening, right here in BBN's Music Room.

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1: 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Some people can't stay out of trouble. When conflict breaks out, they always manage to be nearby. Reaction is their favorite action. Well, this was Moses. He seemed drawn to what needed to be